0: these musicians and the idea that they are within their communities playing what we describe as popular music within, even in the villages, and contributing to the social, economic, cultural, and political life of the people.
1: High Life Music was West Africa's pioneer popular music of the late colonial and independence period, a mixture of European, Caribbean, African-American and African popular and traditional music. While elsewhere in West Africa, live band High Life has mostly faded from prominence, in Edo State, High Life musicians are surviving and even thriving. Hello, I'm Georges Collinet, and this is Afropop Worldwide. On today's Hip Deep program, Edo High Life, Culture, Politics, and Progressive Traditionalism, we will travel across Edo State with producers Austin Emielu and Morgan Greenstreet, meet prominent musicians, including my idol, Sir Victor Waifo and Haji Waziri Oshoma, and Dr. Afile, and ask how and why Edo High Life music remains integral to local culture.
0: These musicians are not superstars who wear earrings, you know, and drive flashy cars that you cannot see and have bodyguards. No. They live in a community. So if you want to see somebody tomorrow, so I want to see, so he lives down the street there. Oh, that's his house.
1: On our first day in Benin City, we easily found the popular singer and film actor Akobeyan at his office, across from a gas station on an unremarkable street.
2: My name's Wilson Ehigiato, popularly known as Akobeyan. Akobeyan means a trap of the enemy. It's a logo. That's my nickname, my stage name. I play Benin High Life music, and I compose my music based on Benin traditional proverb. I make a lot of proverb. That makes me win many awards. I've won many awards, both in Nigeria and in diaspora. So I talk deep Benin.
1: Austin Emielu says Edo High Life musicians are both local and global.
0: These people, apart from a few that try to sing in English, they sing in local dialects. Their economy is also based, you know, within the community, either here or diaspora.
1: Remittances from the large Edo diaspora communities in the US, UK, and Europe have a significant impact on the local economy of Edo State.
0: So actually, the Edo community is being sustained by the diaspora community, let me put it that way, because there's hardly any family, you know, that doesn't have somebody abroad.
1: Edo High Life musicians like Akobe earn most of their income from live performances at community events and selling their music on CD and video CD, both at a local and international level. Top artists also frequently perform abroad.
2: I've played in Italy, I've played in Spain, Madrid, Barcelona, France, I've played in Germany, Frankfurt. In fact, I've played in more than 15, 20 countries.

0: We're hearing a live album called Akobe Mega Show, Europe Live in Nigeria. The confusing title speaks to this cultural dynamic.
1: My Bini people, Edo people, that based in the diaspora, they invite me and ask me to play the good music they hear. Some of them be yelling of me, about me, but they've never seen me, some don't know me. But some are calling me that through me, their children, they are not learning Bini. So, because at times I preach people, teach your children your kind of language.

0: Now, to understand why high life is so deeply rooted in Edo culture, we need to understand a bit more about the term Edo.
1: When we talk about Edo high life music, it's a very broad, generic term, you know, that includes various sub-ethnic types, because the Edo itself is a pan-ethnic identity. Within it, you have the Bini, you have the Esan, you have the Owa, and you have Esak or Pamiri. So, for government to have created Edo State means that these people are people of Edoid extraction. They belong to the Edo language group. So, the various ethnic groups were said to have been under the Benin Empire.
0: The mighty Benin Empire, not to be confused with present-day Benin Republic, formerly Dahomey, was ruled by a succession of kings called Obas, going back to 1180.
1: The Benin Empire had its capital in Benin City, and Benin is supposed to be the home of the Edos.
0: The dominant ethnic group of the Benin Kingdom called themselves Edo, and their capital, Igodo-Migodo. But the city and the people who lived there came to be called Bini by the various related ethnic groups. It was later corrupted to Benin by the Portuguese traders who came there in the 15th century. The British destroyed Benin City in 1897, burning it to the ground and looting valuable artworks still held in the British Museum to this day. However, in present-day Edo State, the institution of king or Oba remains.
1: And the Oba of Benin is the father of the whole Edo people. He's got the spiritual and political head of the Edo people. So the Oba of Benin, he holds a very powerful position that every citizen of Edo acknowledges.
0: The British incorporated the Oba into their colonial system, and he's now part of the Nigerian federal system. A new Oba was coronated in October 2016, Oba Eware II. We're hearing the Ekasa dance performed at his palace in Benin City, recorded by local television station ITV. It would be impossible to discuss the development of Edo high life without telling the story of Sir Victor Waifo, whose influence extends across the region to this day. He drew on the Ekasa dance to inspire his unique style of high life.

I am Professor Sir Victor Wifo. I'm a maestro, I'm a sculptor, I'm an architect, I'm an engineer, I'm an inventor, I'm a philosopher, I am a sportsman, and I'm a humanist. Yeah, as early as 12 years old, way back in Benin here, I started playing the guitar. And I constructed my own guitar using plywoods and using bicycle spokes for the frets and trap strings for the strings and sardine opener for the tuning pegs.

0: Sir Victor Ruifo's story is both unique and a classic high life story. Born in 1941 and growing up middle class in Benin City, he taught himself to play guitar based on RCA Victor's famous GV record series, which introduced Cuban music to the African continent.
1: At that time, I grew up in an era where gramophone was the in thing. Gramophone is some kind of device that you just wind and you release it and it starts playing. I still have one there.
2: This one is Calypso.
3: Evaluation gave me a blow. With the funk that fell down so low, the cost of living gone up so high. I love the goods, but I

0: Really, that's it. Yeah, come on.
1: Yeah. When we talk about Edo popular music, he's the one that actually, you know, brought Edo popular music to limelight. You know, he became very international with his song Guitar Boy.

This song, released in 1966, became popular across West Africa. The lyrics described Wafo's encounter with Mami Wata, the mermaid spirit, one night on the beach in Lagos.

0: But when I now made a hit with Joromi, that changed the game.
1: Joromi sold 100,000 copies by 1969, earning WIFO the first gold record on the African continent. The lyrics in the Bini language were based on the legend of Joromi, a wrestler who took on the seven-headed spirit of the underworld.
0: It was a different thing entirely. It was a mid-tempo music. It was based on almost like a folk, but modern guitar style.

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And I introduced so many things, six of our eight, that couldn't have been high life. So I called it Akwete.

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And people thought I was crazy. I said, yeah, let me come to Benin. And I came down to Benin and I opened a hotel, built a hotel, it's called Juromi Hotel. And then I was running a nightclub there. Every week it was filled up, jam-packed. And that was the only thing happening in Benin that time. So the nightlife was, you know, at its peak. Especially when I came up with the Casa number one.

In 1970 came the Ekasa series. Ekasa is the kind of song and the dance you do when a new Oba is coronated. So, and I brought that to limelight. I gave it a kind of rendition that made it danceable with the tempo, almost like a rock.

0: Oh, beautiful. Do, do, do. Or E Casa number one. I'm Georges Collinet with Edo High Life on Afropop Worldwide. 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
1: What is unique about Edo High Life music is it sort of deconstructs the idea of high life as being an elitist phenomenon, you know, because high life itself came like as a West African socio-musical phenomenon. And from there, it became a national model. And from that national model, it went down to ethno-national model. And so from the era of Sir Vito Wifo, who played in the current of, you know, West African high life, coming from his own ethnic background as an Edo person, then the musicians that copied from him did not go the kind of elitist level like he did. They brought it down to the grassroots. And when it started first in Benin, people were quick to say it's Obito bands because they play in funeral ceremonies. And that's where it had, you know, much more cultural resonance.
0: Obito means obituary. And at first it was used as a derogatory term to describe this lower class style of high life. But in Edo State, every event needs live music, especially funerals.
1: And this part of the country, burial ceremonies are really, really very grand. So this band developed as a way to meet that need, to fill that niche. Rather than play at a Jeromi Hotel or somewhere where people would come and pay ticket and enter, they could play and serve as a new form of traditional music in various social or cultural contexts in the society. So I think that was what really encouraged, you know, the explosion of these dance bands in Edo here.
2: Yes, I grew up in Lagos, and I came back to Benin. When I was growing in music, I decided to come back home, where they will understand me better.
0: That's Ambassador Osayomore Joseph, another living legend of Edo High Life. He followed in Wifo's footsteps by moving from Lagos back to Benin.
2: I met Vito Wifo here, who was not relating with the people locally. He never attended obituary and the rest. But when I came, I sold my kind of music to all and sundry. Everybody in the villages, they called me to come and play, I'll go. That was how my music spread faster.

During our visit in December 2016, believe it or not, there was a ban on burials in the region to honor the coronation of the new Oba. But we recorded Osayomori Joseph live at a wedding ceremony.

0: Osayomore Joseph calls his music Ulele Power Sound, which he links to traditional religion.
1: The word Ulele is a type of dance that people perform those days when civilization was really not here. You know, they believe in voodoo and such like that those days. You see, the people dancing those kind of dance. I decided to coin it to my own type of music that we are dancing, Ulele Power Sound, because it was almost forgotten. Such a thing was almost forgotten. And I decided that this is how I play my music, like the Ulele music.

community-oriented high life took root in a unique way in each region of Edo State, with local musicians pioneering styles rooted in specific ethnic traditions and languages. For example, in the Ifemai district in the village of Iluoke, in the far north of Edo State, we caught one of the reigning stars of Etsako High Life, King Benji Igbadume, performing live at an age initiation ceremony.

My music is a traditional music, but very universal. The language is how to teach moral of life, how to teach aptitude of life.

0: young Banji Igbadume is not really a king, but he calls his music Okeke Sound to connect with the concept of royalty.
1: Yeah, Okeke Sound is a royal sound. A royal sound that is widely acceptable. The word Okeke is royal. Yeah, so my music is royal.
0: The distorted sound of the band blasted through a wall of speakers, a common feature of all community performances in Edo State.
2: Why is the music so loud?
3: Yes, because, well, in this part of the world, loudness relates to power. So it is considered here that if the music is loud and powerful, you know, it moves people more. Mm-hmm. So there's not much attention to people's, auditory sensibilities, you know. As long as the sound is, you know, heavy, and people come and first of all look at the wall of speakers and say, wow,
2: right,
3: the musician has great instruments.
0: As King Banji Igbadume played, guests showered the singer in Naira notes until the ground at his feet was carpeted with money. This practice, known as spraying, is a very important aspect of live music performance in Edo State. Here's Austin Emielu.
3: So within the community, the musician is providing service for the community. And as a way to say thank you also, we also give back. And so apart from the performance fee, which is usually not too high, the spraying is what really makes it communal. Oh, musician, we appreciate you. They call you as somebody who is important in the society, you know, and you come out to spray or you feel moved to spray. So before you come to spray, sometimes it calls your name like we're doing yesterday. This is Professor Austin. So, and it's a mark of reciprocity. You get up to say thank you for acknowledging me. If you came on your own to spray, then the manager quickly asks your name. What's your name, sir? And goes back to tell the musician, this man is Morgan Greenstreet from New York. Then he weaves that into the song, extempore. So it is considered improper for you to go to a community performance like that, musicians are playing, and you don't get up to spray money.
0: So would the scene be any different at a funeral? Would the music be different?
3: No, they just play general music. The family is sad that they lost somebody, but, you know, the social aspect is weightier than the emotional aspect, you know.
0: Funerals are open social events. Everyone is invited.
3: You know, so people come there because it's an opportunity for free drinks, for, you know, hear good music, dance, look for new girlfriends, you know, and stuff like that.
0: Funerals and other community events are also sites for informal economic activity with various vendors and money changers who make change for spraying, photographers and videographers, and of course, a rainmaker.
3: Yes, a rainmaker. If you want to do a ceremony, you have to get a rainmaker. So who holds the rain so that the rain doesn't fall? So he lights fire somewhere, you know, chant some incantation. You give him a bottle of maybe schnapps or whiskey. He's drinking and holding the rain.
2: And what if it rains?
3: Oh, it's kind of the ceremony.
2: What if you hire a rainmaker and it still rains?
3: Oh, then he's not a good one.
0: Visit afropop.org to read our full interview with Austin Emielu, visit with Sir Victor Waifo, and much more. Coming up, we go deeper into the traditional roots of Edo music. I'm Georges Collinet, and you're listening to Afropop Worldwide from PRX.
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0: We experienced the most vibrant social ceremonies in Uromi, a busy and prosperous town to the northeast of Benin. The slogan of Uromi is the heartbeat of Edo State, and it's easy to understand why. The cultural heart of Esan land is full of live music.

Well, in his short set, Affile went from an energetic 6-8 high life rhythm to a version of Igbo musician Cardinal Rex Jim Lawson's famous song Sawale, to singing gospel Thank You Jesus on a rhythm with very strong influences from Yoruba juju music, including the Yoruba percussion, the omele, and talking drums.

0: So here it's like a point of convergence for music from the Igbo speaking areas, music from the West, the Yoruba speaking areas. So you have a mix of all this. For example, now if you go to Urobi now, you find that they are beginning to use the talking drum more in their music. This time it does not talk in the literal sense of it. It doesn't talk. But among the Edo here, it's used more as, you know, just to beef up the rhythmic density, because Yoruba music is rhythmically very rich.
1: It's what they like. The traditional Yoruba music is now dominating every traditional instrument.
2: That's Akobeyan from Benin. He explained why he added Yoruba talking drum to his band, using the metaphor of imported Indomie instant noodles. They are very popular in Nigeria.
1: I was not using it before, but because my people want it. If you find out that your little daughter likes Indomie very well, you provide Indomie for her. Maybe Indomie is not from your culture, you don't like Indomie, but happens your son said without Indomie, he's not going to eat any other meal. So you do that.
2: Akobe also suggested that Yoruba percussion was introduced to replace local percussion in dance bands due to the rise of Christianity in the region. Local percussion was too closely associated with traditional religion, particularly Olokun, goddess of oceans and rivers.
1: Before this time, it was what we call Ema, Moloku, a small band that would play. Because that band is meant to dance for Olokun, Juju, everybody claim Christian. Both Olokun people and the Christians, everybody claim Christianity. And if you are introduced into music with guitar, people will say, ah, that band, because they just nicknamed that Olokun band. Olokun is a goddess of the sea, so nobody wants to mingle with that band.
2: Olokun worship reportedly originated at Orunigbe, near Benin City. Ironically, Olokun has been accepted into the pantheon of Yoruba Orisha worship, which uses the talking drum for ceremonies.
1: And that Yoruba, nobody talks where it comes from. So, and it's danceable, depends on how you do it. And the Yoruba people promote that one. They make sure it never dies. But our Olokun band sounds better than that.
0: The African Christianity, you know, we also domesticate it.
3: It's flexible.
0: Yes, and many people keep shrines at home.

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1: If you want me to play Christian music, I use English. But in our language here, I take Isha. Me, I know the go church, but at the measure of Jesus, anytime, any day.
0: We spoke with Oromi's pioneer gospel musician, Ambassador Eddie Osaigbovo, about this dynamic.
2: When we started over 25 years ago, Christianity was not well-rooted, well-accepted. But today, Christianity is gaining ground. And before then, ceremonies were performed in the traditional way. But today, every ceremony is performed in the Christian way. So because of that now, there's no, even the secular musicians that were not playing gospel music before, for the album to sell, for their music to sell, they now play

0: Producers Morgan Greenstreet and Austin Emielu sat down with Dr. Afile Edi-Asaigbovo and several others before the show.
1: Could you describe your music to us? Like, what kind of music is it?
2: Okay, I'm playing halaf.
1: Okay.
3: And the traditional music.
2: Traditional music, halaf.
1: What is the traditional part? Where does the tradition side come from?
2: It's not traditional music.
3: It's not traditional
2: music.
1: Okay, so what, like, any particular styles or, like, rhythms that come from?
0: Morgan Greenstreet is trying to understand what specific traditional music resources Afile is referring to.
4: Folk songs.
2: Me, I started with Asologun before this music. Yeah. When I play so.
3: Very true.
2: Before Jita, I started with Asologun. I dance Asologun, I dance Akrobatic before this one.

0: alongside the acrobatic dancers Ijelege and Igbabo Nelemin, Asonogun is one of the most common forms of Esan traditional music that is still regularly performed.
1: For whoever does not know Asonogun, you may think it's common, but it goes with stylized steps. People learn it. It has its prescribed songs. They have their own instruments.
0: That's ethnomusicologist Charles Aluede of Ambrose Ali University.
1: They have their unique songs. Songs aimed at correcting some ills or vices in society, birth, death, songs that may have commercial flavor, funeral songs. So that also goes to show that that ensemble could perform throughout the events of a man's life cycle, like from birth, through losing first tuto, marriage, housewarming, death.
2: Is that similar to how the dance bands function?
1: Sure. Sure, that is why it's also easy for them to borrow and adapt their songs.
0: Charles Aluede revealed that it is the songs more than the rhythms that dance bands adapt from Esan traditional music.
1: All these songs today are now being used by dance bands.
3: My name's Exclusive Paulina Ogunite. I am a first lady musician in Edo State.
0: We are hearing Paulina Ogunite's Asonogun group live at a funeral in Uromi. Paulina's father was a famous figure in Asonogun music.
3: This Asonogun is of I'm a first lady musician in Edo State.
0: We are hearing Paulina Ogunite's Asonogun group live at a funeral in Uromi. Paulina's father was a famous figure in Asonogun music.
3: This Asonogun is of our forefather. When I view things, I said Asonogun

0: Austin Emielu has developed a theory to describe the relationship between Edo highlife music and traditional music.
1: When we talk about Edo popular music, the dance band that we are studying, it's a case of what I describe as progressive traditionalism, where there's a connection between tradition, innovation, and modernity. So in my own view, what they play now is a new form of traditional music, because the tradition, you know, through innovation, changes form, you know, presented in a new media, in a modern context. So we have seen a case where the outside resources are harnessed to enrich the inside rather than destroy. In 10 years' time, if we come back here, what we're calling the modern now may become the traditional. And so the generations ahead will redefine again.

0: Across Edo State, there are a number of legacy bands, where a group is passed down from father to son or daughter, in the case of Paulina Ogenete. But mostly, the Edo high life tradition is passed on through apprenticeship.
1: I feel like I want to be a musician. So where do I start from? It's to go and try and be an apprentice. That means you're going to study under somebody. You know, you come, you pay some money, and you sign maybe a contract of, I'm going to spend 2 years. You learn by observation. From observation, you learn to do under the correction, you know, of somebody who is a master. And you find that in traditional society to do. So it's part of the traditional approach to education.
0: In Uromi, Dr. Afile's master was Sir Sonny Ben, who in turn had apprenticed with Monde Ebo, who learned from the internationally renowned Sonia Kusun.

0: I played trumpet for over 37 years. Outside country most of the time.
1: Mm-hmm. Like his master, Sir Victor Whitefield before him, Sonia Kosum geared his music towards a national and international audience. But his pupil, Monde Ebo, decided to return to Uromi and reconnect with his roots.
0: I decided to come to know my people because of the language barrier. Because I just want to understand my language very perfectly. I can tell you, my Haitian wasn't so perfect then. Then when I come to Haitian, then I get into it. Now I can compose with Haitian language very deep. Haitian language, it's not easy to compose with Haitian language. Sonia Kosum started it all. Sonia Kosum played a jungle beat, and I'm used to the style. But if you want to do something different from your master, you go into your own. That's why I call my music Afro music. That's Africa pattern. So when I came to Africa here, I trained boys towards that feat. So it's the feat that is going on now. Any pattern you see, most of the musicians here are playing now. I brought it. I brought the pattern.
1: Monde Ebo's apprentice, Sonny Ben, recounted how, at first, he recruited apprentices from Benin for his band.
2: We bring boys from Benin. When we bring boys to come and play with us, they will stay with us. From there, we started to gather our

0: boys together. Try to bring them up until to the standard that they can even know how to play. When I see that they can play, okay, all the Benin boys, we give them chance.
1: Once the Benin boys left the group, Sony and his Essan boys created a unique style of their own.
0: When we play, we see that our own natural music, which is her life, those people don't even play it more than us. We play our own dialects. If you are playing Benin, we play Ishan, really Ishan, to tell you that, yes, we are Ishan people. Mm.

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He was like the pioneer of the guitar tradition there. Many of them refer to Anko Momodu as the father, like the father figure in the development of a circle guitar bands. My

0: When we went to Ouchy, we met one of Momodou's apprentices, by far the most accomplished and influential Etsako artist.
1: This is Alhaji Sawaziri Oshoma and his Oyoyo sound.
0: Oshoma calls his music Oyoyo Sound International, referring to local masquerade traditions.
1: There is one masquerade in our area here. When they are doing festival, it's the last masquerade to perform. So we call that masquerade Oyoyo. That is the best out of everything. Yes, yes.
0: Oshoma has a right to brag. He has over 100 albums to his credit. And despite singing almost exclusively in the Etsako language, he popularized his style of high life across Nigeria, touring the country frequently in the 70s and 80s and performing internationally for Edo communities. He has come a long way since he started with a neo-traditional group in his village of Osomegbe.
1: I could recall back as far back 1965. We played what we call Agbe, that is a traditional high life. So we were using percussions. I later now introduced Western instruments to our native music. So the type of music is traditional high life.

0: Unlike the southern regions of Edo State, Islam is the dominant religion in the north. Oshoma was born Issa Sule into a Muslim family, and his parents disapproved of his musical activities.
1: My parents didn't allow me to go into music because of the Muslim belief, thinking that when I'm now in music, I will deviate from my religion, which is Islam.
0: He changed his name to Waziri Oshoma and promised his parents that he would continue practicing Islam the way they taught him.
1: They now discover that what I promised them till now, that is what I'm doing, practicing as a Muslim. If you see the right of my house now, there is a mosque where we pray there about five times in every day.

0: Many of Waziri Oshoma's songs are also dedicated to praising important people. In fact, across Edo State, musicians incorporate praise singing not only into live performance, but also in their recordings. Sometimes praise goes to deserving members of the community.
1: Well, it's a proverb in our community. It said, you should talk good of what somebody is doing to help other people. The spirit of doing more will go into that person you are appreciating. Mm-hmm. So that is it.

0: And sometimes praise singing is a straightforward economic exchange, more like traditional advertising.
1: That is our advert. When you come, you need a person like me to do a record for you. I bill you. Why do you want to do the record? For my mother, for my late mother's remembrance, for my late father's remembrance, for so tea I've done to the community. I say, okay, thank you. God bless you. This is my own charge. It's part of our business this way. Yes, yes.
0: Sometimes the subject of praise singing is a local politician, as in the case of Waziri Oshoma's Governor Oshomole Special, a campaign song for the former Labour leader from Iyamo to the north of Auchi.
2: Oshomole win before, winner. Oshomole go win again, winner.
0: On the other hand, there's a small but important contingent of activists among the Edo highlife musicians who will criticize politicians directly if they feel the need. For example, Benin musician John Bull Obakpolo criticized the Oshomole for excessive taxes in his song Tax Collector, a Northern Agenda Project.

0: This theory that musicians sing the state, singing the state, that means you're singing in praise of the state. If a government is doing well and people are feeling the impact, there's nothing wrong in the musicians singing the state. They praise the government. They're not doing well, they come around to say, hey, you're not doing well.
1: According to Austin, there's a cultural basis for this level of political engagement.
0: What I do know is that in this part of Nigeria, people are bold to tell you what they feel. They are not afraid to tell you, I'm angry with you, I'm angry with you. And so there's that background already. People, everybody's frank, everybody's bold, everybody's articulate. Then the people themselves want to hear frank talk. So they say what the people expect to hear, and they support them.
1: Osayomore Joseph was the first Edo musician to popularize politically engaged music.
2: I wouldn't say I'm a political musician, I'm an activist. It's just I belong to a loud organ, which is music. So I can disseminate some big information to the society through my music.
1: Throughout the 1990s, Osayomore Joseph wrote a number of songs challenging the military governments of Babangida and Abacha.
2: Yes, I was so bitter. I was so bitter that I have no option than to resort to music violence, not the physical violence. I said I will militate against whatever government that is there through my music.
1: He was arrested many times for his efforts.
2: Constantly, they come and pick me here in Benin, drag me to wherever they want to take me to. It becomes a routine. Sometimes a month or two, nobody knows where I am. They go and keep me in one place. Well, that's the price you pay for activism.
3: Did you fear for your life in that time?
2: Yes, I was afraid of my life, but so be it if it happened. But I'm one of the few lucky ones that so many people saw the truth in my songs, and they were always on my side. Say, no, yes, what he's saying is correct.

0: inspired by elders like Osayo Mori Joseph and advisor Noah McBay, there's a new generation of activist musicians in Edo State.
1: My name is Jumbo Obakbelo, as an AKA the Masses Prophet.

0: Ogba Polor's song, Election Gbege, refers to the 2016 governor's election in Edo State.
1: You know, they were imposing money on people to vote them in. Generally, that is what they do in this country. They first give you money. It's like you have set your conscience for them. Your conscience is already sold to them. So when they now come to power, why will you have the zeal or the power to ask them they did not work well or they work well? If they didn't do well, we are ready to battle with them.
0: Gbege means trouble, and Ogba Polor doesn't mind getting in a little trouble for the right reasons. In fact, he's been arrested a number of times.
1: So they did it almost about, say, 5-6 times. I've done nothing wrong, so they have to let me go.
0: Ogba Polor told us that he has some connections with powerful people who can protect him if he offends a politician.
1: Sometimes you fall into trouble, I call them. I said, look, they have arrested me. What did I do? I will explain to them. They will come. And I say, I have my lawyer to showcase. Then take me out of the jail. That's it.
2: Nigeria, my country. Edo State people.
0: Another young musician, Ambassador Joker, found his connections less reliable and spent 3 weeks in jail for singing a critical song. Senator Sarah.

0: So since then you refuse to perform?
1: To perform. Why will I perform? There is no support.
0: So you don't sing protest music anymore?
1: No, why will I sing it? If I would want to go to jail again, who will help me? The eminent man in the town does not even believe me. Since that time, they don't carry me in show. It does not be all these hotel shows, man, that they do. Today, I will be playing more. If I die, just die for nothing.
2: Austin was quite critical of Ambassador Joker's attitude.
3: If you cannot take blows, don't throw blows. Well, it's trying to say something, but I think it does not have the political clout. It does not have the community support. It does not have the kind of a defense mechanism. It's not enough for you to just wake up and say, I feel like my government is not doing where I must talk. You better think very well. You know, do you have the political clout? Do you have the financial muscles? Do you have the social capital? When the government mobilizes its machinery, it will just run over you. You know, and nobody will talk. People will go about their businesses.
2: On the other hand, John Bull Ogbapolo, like Osayomore before him, has formed a community of support for his activism. According to Austin, it is the cultural relevance of the music that facilitates exactly this kind of community support, which is the crucial element that keeps Edo High Life alive and well.
3: So you heard them say, Vito Waifu and Simon, say, I was in Lagos, but I came here because I think I will do better here. It has more meaning to me here to be here. Monday Abos say, I had to come home. I've been playing with Sonny Okosu all over Europe, all over America. But if I'm going to be relevant in music in Nigeria, I better go to my roots. And he came home. The point I'm making is there's sufficient support in terms of patronage, you know, the economics of doing music here, and cultural resonance, social significance, social capital. Everything is here. So they are at home here.
2: At the end of our interview with John Bull Ogbapolo, we asked him if he had toured internationally. Not yet, he said, but...
1: If I'm invited, I'll go and play, but I can't stay there. I'll come back to my do. So that is it.
2: That's Long Live the King in Bini. Well, we'll leave you with John Bull Ogbapolo's tribute to the Oba of Benin.

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5: Greetings, friends. This is Brad Edwards, your host of Terra Beats. I invite you to take a journey with me as we experience music from all over the earth. Wonderful places in Africa, India, Australia, and many more. So sit back, relax, grab your favorite beverage, and let's begin our journey together.

And that was the song Freight Train by Jerry Garcia and David Grisman. Love those two together. Just awesome mandolin player from David. And hey, it's Jerry. And before that, we heard the song Dance of the Hunter's Fire by Mickey Hart and Sekiru Ajipaju. Beautiful, great percussion. And before that, the song The Moving Finger by Dorothy Ashby. And to start our show, we heard the song Pimp by Bacow Rhythm and Steel Band. All right, my friends, let us journey on.

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This is Tila, Brad's niece, and you're listening to Terra Beats on 89.3 FM HD1 WLRH. This is what local sounds like.

And that was the song Hopi by Alf Sikakuku. Loved it. And before that, we heard the song Alukumi by Sola Akingbola. Just wonderful. And before that, Reggae Got Soul by the wonderful collaborative group Playing for Change, featuring on this one Keebmo. Oh, just love him. Outstanding. And before that, a song called Enlighten Me by a great band, Echo and the Bunnymen. All right, my friends, let us journey on.

And that was the song Nepal by Celestial. Our hearts and prayers are going out to the people of Nepal. We hope that they continue to be able to find and rescue survivors. Just terrible, devastating mudslides and storms. And we just were praying for that situation and hope that that things can get better. And before that, we heard a wonderful song, Love and Hate, by Michael Kiwanuka. Hope I said that correctly. Love this guy. His music is phenomenal. Just wonderful lyrics. Yeah, I just can't get enough. And before that, we heard the song Cobra Style Dub by the one and only bass player of Bob Marley and the Wailers, Ashton Family Man Barrett. Dig it. And before that, a song called Where I Land by a group from Birmingham, Alabama, Mountain Grass Unit. And these guys just had their debut on the Grand Ole Opry back on August 26th and are just excited to see them developing and growing as a band and just really getting out there. And they are truly gifted and awesome. Friends, show your love and support for WLRH and all the wonderful local programming that you enjoy, like Curiosity Squad, Arts Underground, and Invisible City, just to name a few, by going on to WLRH.org and donating. 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We thank you.

Guys, girls, friends, this concludes our world music journey for now. We appreciate you. I appreciate you spending your time here with me. We'll journey again next week. This is your host, Brad Edwards of Terra Beats on WLRH.

Good Sunday evening to you. I'm Alex Hall, and I hope you've enjoyed our locally produced show, Terra Beats. 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The Alabama Educational Television Foundation Authority Board, which oversees finances for WLRH Radio, will hold a special called meeting on Wednesday, September 16th at 12 noon at APT Studio at 1255 Madison Avenue in Montgomery. Only board members will be allowed to participate in comments or debate. WLRH's The Graveyard Shift with Scarlett Carson is up next on HD1, and on HD2 you can find classical music. Thanks for listening this evening. It's 9 o'clock.

Greetings. I bid you welcome to The Graveyard Shift, the Tennessee Valley's own exploration of Gothic music, culture, and literature, among other things. I'm Scarlett Carson, and I'm very glad that you're here. This week on the show, I'm going to share with you music from my adventures with Captain Thomas Quinn and our friends over the years at Dragon Con. This was our annual vacation, how we celebrated our birthdays, and how we welcomed in spooky season. These are all bands that we've seen live at Dragon Con. Sometimes we got to have meaningful interactions with them. Sometimes we just got to go throw ass at concerts, but it was always an amazing time. I hope you'll enjoy this soundtrack to our adventures. We are starting with Sirens and Satellites by Ego Likeness.

That first band, Eagle Likeness, is one that I really enjoyed seeing play live at Dragon Con. We had the good fortune to meet them. Donna and Steven are some of the kindest, most talented, and most beautiful people you'll ever meet. I highly recommend music by both of them, including Steven's side project, Stoneburner. And he's a wonderful artist. They both are. And they also love cats, which is definitely a plus. I've gotten to see them multiple times. They come to Nashville a fair amount. So if they come near here, trust me, listeners, you will know. Up next, we have Valkyrie by Crew Shadows. This band is one that plays a lot as kind of the goodbye party to Dragon Con, very late Sunday night / Monday morning. And it's always a really fun way to kind of cap off the weekend.

We just heard Magician and the Dancer by friends of the show Frenchie and the Punk. We're going to come back to that band in just a second, but before that, we heard Abney Park with Knickers in a Twist. Abney Park was one of the bands that was extremely instrumental in the steampunk movement, and when I started hanging out with Cap, he had a steampunk crew that would do photo shoots and dress up. He's mentioned that in shows before, and there were a lot of bands that made wonderful music that went along with that. With that genre, Abney Park was probably the most notable. It was really fun to see them play at Dragon Con. Frenchie and the Punk, though, let's go back to them. They're one of my very favorite bands to dance to, especially live. The energy that they exude during the show is fantastic. It is such a wild experience to see them play. It's just two of them, but somehow the stage seems so incredibly full. There is so much movement and there is so much happening in their music. And the way that the two of these wonderful individuals work together is absolutely hypnotic. Cap brought them to Rocket City for a couple of shows and they have some real life things going on, but I hope very soon that they will be back to touring. So hopefully, Rocket City, we will be able to get Frenchie and the Punk back here sooner rather than later. Up next, we have Black Tape for a Blue Girl with Knock Three Times. This band was one that I was familiar with and a fan of before I met Cap. And the first time he took me to Dragon Con, I was a little shocked that they were on the roster because they're a pretty specific band. And I kind of thought that goth music was not really going to fly at a con. Now, since then, I have learned otherwise, and as the playlist of this show will show you, Dragon Con in particular has a lot of goth music happening. There are parties that are goth themed, but just looking at some of the bands that have played there over the years, it's incredible. Well, I got extremely excited when I saw this band on the roster, and I sometimes get too excited to sleep right before an adventure, so I was living in Lexington, Kentucky at the time, and I couldn't sleep the night before I was going to drive down to Huntsville and then ride with Cap and his crew over to Dragon Con. So instead, I stayed up all night making pants. So I get down here, I'm being held up by nervous joy and delirium and excitement for this wonderful adventure we're about to go on. We get to Dragon Con. Of course, I can't sleep when I'm there. So much is happening constantly. I try to sleep, but it just doesn't really happen. And then Saturday, we end up in the parade. And so the one time I got to march in the parade, I was exhausted, but had a lot of fun. And I was dressed as a belly dancer at the time. And so I danced for a couple of miles. And then it was one thing after another until that night. Finally, I got to see Black Tape for a Blue Girl. Little baby bat me was squeeing and very, very excited. But there was a problem. I was so tired by this point that I was having trouble staying awake. And Cap, who was my friend at the time, we weren't together yet, but we were just hanging out the first time, and he had never seen me do the sleepy puppy thing where you just go and go and go and go until you pass out on your food. That is essentially what happened. I remember sitting up watching the concert. We saw the opening bands. I was so excited to see them, and I start nodding off and I wake up, and then he tells me, hey, we need to go back to the room. And I tried to express, no, I want to see them. I'm too excited. Do not want to leave. And then it got to where I couldn't talk. I could just point. And then the next thing I know, I am laying down. I still hear the music. I, of course, don't think I'm asleep. And then felt a shake of my shoulders. He said, hey, I'm going to need some help here. And I look up in front of me. And what I see before me is a Mayan pyramid of steps. And my heart sinks because I have just been told that we have to climb up those. Last thing I knew, I was watching a band I'd been wanting to see for over a decade. And now there are steps?
I was not impressed. Also, I had no idea how we got here. So then I blink and I'm at the top of the steps. And then I blink and I'm in an elevator being held up. But then he helped me up to the hotel room and put me to bed and then went back out for the night to rejoin the rest of his people. But since then, he would refer to the Mayan pyramid situation as me being too sleepy to be functional. So that was the stairs at one of the hotels had been built into a forced perspective. Now they've evened out the staircase. I'm going to see if I can find one of the old pictures versus the new pictures. But in my sleepy, very confused state, that really did look like an unreasonable amount of stairs. When I was awake, it wasn't so bad. But when I was asleep, it was a lot. He always said, to my credit, somehow my feet never stopped moving. He said as he was walking me back, he was just sort of steering my shoulders and I was walking the whole time. And I was in a full steampunk outfit at this time. So I was wearing heels, corset, a full bustle, and a skirt with a train on it. So I'm sure that was a lot of fun. And for anybody who's ever walked behind someone with a skirt with a train on it, I was extremely impressed in retrospect that he was able to not just navigate crowds, but get me across the street and up the stairs through the elevator situation and back to the room safely. So this is Black Tape for a Blue Girl, also known as the Mayan Pyramid situation.

That was dynamic duo Valentine Wolf with Annabelle Lee. We were treated to seeing this band do some live scoring to silent films at Dragon Con. They have a wonderful online presence and they send out promotional CDs just for the cost of shipping, so do check them out if you feel so inclined. Up next, the community calendar. On Saturday, September 19th, at the Saturn in Birmingham, we have Midnight Effect with DJs Panzer Soledad, Geisha and Maelstrom, and VJ Katie Geyser. Also, on Saturday, September 19th, at Ravenwood Meadery here in Huntsville, we have Club Nexus with my friend DJ Blasphemet and myself, Scarlett Carson. On September 22nd, at True Story Brewing in Birmingham, we have Curse Mackey and Sine with friend of the show, B. Sanye. On Friday, September 25th, at Ravenwood Meadery here in Huntsville, we have Delucid. The next night, Saturday, September 26th, also at Ravenwood Meadery here in Huntsville, we have Ball to Nocturne, the Vampire Ball. There's going to be a night market, live performances, and DJ sets by Dr. Octopussy. Friday, October 2nd, at the Boxcar in Opelika, we have Goth Night 2, The Revenge, with Radio Decay, friends of the show Tiffany Tears, and Interspeculorum. On Saturday, October 10th, at the Saturn in Birmingham, Funeral Party presents the third annual Vampire Rave, with performances by The Lie Within Cali, with DJs Updog and Blessed Dregs. I am absolutely thrilled to see how active and growing the goth scenes and communities are here within the Tennessee Valley. I look forward to hearing about more events that we can add to this community calendar. And remember, you can submit requests to be put on the calendar at the Discord at Scarlett Carson, SKARLETTKARSON. Remember that every time you go to a show, you are helping build this community. And as the good captain always said, if you want there to be a scene, you have to go out and be seen. Up next, we have Dusty Gannon's new band, Agonal Gasps, with Kandahar. Formerly Vision Video, the Agonal Gasps are a regular player at Dragon Con, and I enjoy seeing them every single time. This band just keeps getting better and better.

0: That was Florida band Last Grasp with Goth Enough. I got to see them play this live and was laughing the whole time. This song really encapsulates what it feels like to be into the scene just because it's something you like, while having fingers pointed at you and being told you are not enough or you're not goth enough. Before that, we had Ice and Tilla with Swimmers Can Drown. They put on an amazing show at DragonCon. I know this is a word that keeps coming up when describing the performances at DragonCon, amazing or unbelievable or any number of things like that that sounds pretty repetitive, but this con really understands the assignment when it comes to music, and I discover new bands every year I go. So thanks, DragonCon. I appreciate you. On the route that we take to and from DragonCon, there is a large trestle that has a train track on it. And we declared that the gate to DragonCon. It's a big elevated part over the road that we're on. And once we would pass through that on the way, it was officially con. And we would say happy con to each other. While we were there the whole time, that was our greeting, happy con. If you've never been, it's like a giant family reunion with 80,000 people that are really happy to see you. It's got a very interesting vibe, especially for being something so large. So we would say happy con to each other. We would go to the con, celebrate our birthdays, celebrate con, see a lot of amazing music, and meet comic book artists, go to panels, learn as much as we could, see a lot of friends that we only got to see once a year, and of course, dress up. And as we came back, we would pass through the gates of DragonCon once more and declare it officially spooky season. So con was kind of Spoopyween Eve, and then it was spooky season or Spoopyween when we came back. Whether or not to go to DragonCon this year was a difficult decision to make. It was something that was deeply tied in with my relationship with Cap, as well as this time of year. And this being the first Halloween without him, it's a lot. And I'm doing my best, but I have a lot of support from family and friends, so I'm very fortunate. While I was aware of DragonCon before Cap was a part of my life, it wasn't something that was on my radar as far as accessibility to attend. However, when I met him, he had a large group of people that went with him. And so when we were friends, I got to join him on these adventures. And it was surreal. It was fun. It was incredible. It was immersive. It was one long weekend of adventure after adventure. And it was incredibly special to me after that. And once we started dating and I got to attend as his girlfriend, it was even more fun. And that was something that we always shared. So going this year is going to be a lot. But in the end, I decided that it would be worse to not go. My Yule gift from him every year was a ticket to DragonCon for the next year. That was kind of the tradition that we had. So this con is the last Yule present that he ever gave me. I'm going to do my best to honor him and remember him while we're there. And one of the tracks that he was involved with, the Silk Road Expo, is going to do a remembrance of him too, which is extremely meaningful. He would DJ events for that. We had Hoflas, we had belly dance performances, and he was heavily involved in that. But one of the things that he did every year was a martial arts demonstration. Sometimes it was just him, sometimes it was a large group of people, sometimes it was just a couple of us. And while I was not a good student of his, I was a student of his, so I got to participate more than once in the fun demonstrations at the Silk Road Expo, which was a series of performances that were related to martial arts and dance. And it was something that we looked forward to every year. So I'm going to go. I'm going to see as much as I can, look at some beautiful art, and probably bring some home. He would always tell me we have too much art. And I would tell him that the ceiling is an underutilized wall and that it is noticeably naked. So our house is a gallery of art that we picked up at cons over the years. So I'm definitely bringing back art this year. I will post pictures in the Discord of what I come back with and probably some of the ones that we have at the house. There have been so many meaningful experiences that I've had at Dragon Con, and I don't plan to stop them anytime soon. So I know that Cap's Force Ghost is going to be with me at every concert and every panel, every adventure that I have at Con. And I wish adventure for all of you, not just during spooky season, but all year. Find your adventure buddies and chase your stories. It definitely makes a life worthwhile. I'm going to leave you tonight with a live recording of the Immigrant Song by Cybertronic Spree, as there is not an official studio recording of this one. And then we'll finish the evening with Frog and Toad Are Friends by Nathaniel Johnstone. Thank you for sharing your evening with me, Rocket City. And I hope this autumn welcomes in the most wonderful things for you and those you love. Until we meet again, this is Scarlett Carson signing off.
1: Yeah. Shockwave, are you ready? Woo! Well, then let's rock back!

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0: Yeah.
1: Don't be shy.
0: Word up.
1: Fear of the female planet.
0: Fear, female planet. 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

0: Alzheimer's disease is a fifth leading cause of death in the United States and affects over 103,000 Alabamians. In more than 600 communities nationwide, people are joining together to fight Alzheimer's disease. 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
1: Hi, this is Mike Keeley. When I consider the music for Morning Blend, I make sure there's some that's familiar, but I also want to include music that I'm pretty sure you haven't heard. So you'll hear a Mahler Symphony, but also Duke Ellington. Orchestra, wind ensemble, jazz combo, it's all here. 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

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The Huntsville-Madison County Public Library's local music streaming service is now accepting submissions from artists residing in the Tennessee Valley now through September 30th. 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

0: The Greater Huntsville Chapter of the American Guild of Organists offers its annual Pedals, Pipes, and Pizza, an introduction to the pipe organ for children, on Saturday, September 19th, 10 a.m. until 12 noon in the sanctuary of Huntsville First United Methodist Church, 120 Green Street Southeast. 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
1: 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I don't know what we'll talk about, but you do. 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

We don't believe you, cause we the people are still here in the rear, yo, we don't need you. You ain't a killing off good young mood. When we get hungry, we eat the same food.

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When our pride was low, looking at the world like, where do we go? And we hate Po-Po, wanna kill us dead in the street for sure. 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

0: my prayers.
1: I remember you was conflicted, misusing your influence. 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The evils of Lucy was all around me. 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
5: In this world, nothing is certain except death and taxes. But that was before AI. From American Public Media, this is Marketplace Tech. I'm Megan McCarty-Carino. The rise of artificial intelligence could reshape huge parts of our economy, potentially upending how businesses operate and the kind and number of jobs humans do. If AI changes the way we work, and therefore the way we make money, it could also have implications for how the government collects some of that money through taxes. Our tax system was built around an economy where humans earn wages, companies employ workers, and both contribute to the public purse. That revenue helps pay for everything from roads and schools to Social Security and other government programs. So what happens if AI starts changing that equation? Marketplace's future effects correspondent, David Brancaccio, has been exploring just that in his series, Robots Ate My Taxes.
6: If AI means a lot of people get thrown out of work, then our personal income goes down because we're out of work, right? And we pay less tax. That is a big deal, Megan, because 66%, there's another calculation that it's 3/4 of the revenue that the federal government generates for itself is by taxing human labor. So for a time, federal, state, and even some local budgets could take a hit, possibly a nasty hit.
5: Yeah, so it sounds like AI may have a tax advantage over human workers for companies. Tell me more about that.
6: Well, an expert on technology and the law, Ryan Abbott, he's a partner at Brown, Nary, Smith & Kahn, opened my eyes to this.
7: All things being equal, if I and an AI could do exactly the same work just as well, a business would be better off firing me and hiring the AI system effectively because they'd save on taxes that way.
6: Yikes. You know, on your pay stub, Megan, you can see the Social Security and Medicare that you pay in, but the company, your employer, also pays the other half of that. Do the math, it adds up to about 7.65% for lots of people. That's the part your company pays. Now, if an AI does the work instead of a human, the company pays Social Security and Medicare at 0%.
5: So how could we change the tax system to address this problem?
6: Well, Ryan Abbott, that lawyer, has an edgy idea. Why not get rid of the payroll tax on humans altogether?
7: What you're looking for is a tax system that is neutral as to labor being done by a person versus a machine.
5: Well, obvious question. How are we going to make up the difference?
6: There are a lot of cool ideas. All of them will annoy different people. If there's less of us working to tax in the AI world, maybe raise consumption taxes like a national sales tax or a value-added tax. How do you like them higher taxed apples? Or, Megan, maybe tax AI per unit of AI like we tax gasoline by the gallon. One winner of the Nobel for Economics told me that since we don't know which companies get super rich with AI, right? It might not be an AI company, but it could be a company in the future that uses AI well. Then we should just do a better job, he argues, taxing corporate profits in general. Now, that's easy to understand, but politically very tough to pull off.
5: That was Marketplace's future effects correspondent, David Brancaccio. And you can find more of his reporting on this at marketplace.org/robots-ate-my-taxes. Erica Soderstrom and Daniel Shin produced this episode. I'm Megan McCarty-Carino, and that's Marketplace Tech. This is APM.
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1: AP News, I'm Marcela Sanchez. President Trump is doubling down on his support for a united Ireland, saying it makes sense to merge the Republic of Ireland with the United Kingdom's Northern Ireland.
2: And it just seems to me that you have Northern Ireland and you have Ireland, and it would seem to me that one of the naturals of all time is put them together.
1: He made the comments while attending the Irish Open at his golf course in Western Ireland. A day earlier, Trump said Irish unification would be fantastic. Reaction for and against was swift. Irish Prime Minister Michael Martin urged politicians to keep a calm perspective on Trump's comments and called some of the responses an overreaction.
3: The 5,000 is going to happen 100%.
1: Trump says he's delivering on his promise to send $5,000 to every American adult if his Republican Party maintains control of the House and Senate in the November election. He made the comments before boarding Air Force One in Ireland. Hours before, House Speaker Mike Johnson said Trump's dividend would need congressional approval while pledging to try to make it happen. The CEO of Anthropic says the artificial intelligence industry should slow down its fast-moving developments to give safety measures time to catch up. Without it, Dario Amodei warned on Saturday that AI could be capable within 6 to 12 months of leading a swarm that could take over the entire internet, among other risks. Alexander Zverev of Germany has beaten American Ben Shelton to win the U.S. Open title. Asian shares were mostly lower today. U.S. futures edged lower as well, while oil prices gained more than 2% as worries grow over global oil supplies after Saudi Arabia shut down a major oil pipeline used to help bypass the Strait of Hormuz after it was attacked. More stories at apnews.com. This is AP News. AP correspondent Julie Walker reports President Trump's childhood home has sold for almost $2 million.
4: President Trump's boyhood home in New York reportedly became a mold-ridden cat den before being renovated and sold for $1.93 million. Trump's family hasn't owned the Tudor-style Queens estate in decades. His father, developer Fred Trump, built it in 1940, and Donald Trump lived there until he was 4 years old when the family moved to another home in the Jamaica Estates section of the borough. In 2025, after sitting vacant for years, Tommy Lynn bought the five-bedroom, three-bath home for $800,000 in 1940, and Donald Trump lived there until he was 4 years old when the family moved to another home in the Jamaica Estates section of the borough. In 2025, after sitting vacant for years, Tommy Lynn bought the five-bedroom, three-bath home for $835,000, spending another $500,000.

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0: Show. I'm your host, R.L. Terry. Coming up next is the Marketplace Morning Report. Then Tennessee Valley Mornings caffeinates the start to your day, where we'll consider why simple rituals can give an ordinary week a little more shape. Then about 6:40, learn about the upcoming homesteading workshop that'll teach attendees about the growing and preservation of fruit, vegetables, and meat. Alex Hall has that story, so keep the radio dial right here.
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2: From Marketplace, I'm Nancy Marshall-Genzer in for Kimberly Adams. The push for guardrails for artificial intelligence took on new urgency over the weekend. The leaders of several AI companies called for a slowdown on AI research in the name of safety. Marketplace's future effects correspondent, David Brancaccio, joins us now with more. Hey, David.
3: Hey, Nancy.
2: So Dario Amodei, CEO of one of the biggest AI players, Anthropic, issued an open letter on Saturday arguing that now is the time to, quote, slow the pace of AI research, given examples over the summer where AI got loose.
3: Yeah, and Amodei proposes broadly three things, Nancy, that governments should come up with common AI safety standards. Also, we should work with authoritarian governments around the world to bring them into this effort. And number three, the most practical of Amodei's suggestions, that third-party safety experts should be positioned at AI companies to monitor for dangerous practices. Sam Altman at rival OpenAI called that a, quote, great idea. Elon Musk, who's also big into AI, posted, quote, Dario's right.
2: Okay, but I'm finding it hard to believe all AI companies are speaking with one voice on this, David.
3: Yeah, they're not. Some smaller AI companies think this is a way for the biggies to preserve their leads. And among practical concerns, Satya Nadella, the Microsoft CEO, warned that its customers, which are companies big and small, right, need to be assured that these proposed third-party safety officials do not compromise private data and trade secrets.
2: So what's Congress doing amidst all this? Is the government going to step in?
3: Well, the top Democrat in the House, Hakeem Jeffries, yesterday called for decisive action on AI, but he wouldn't give a timetable. And some Democrats have called on the Republican leadership in the House to cancel Thursday's recess so that lawmakers can stay to work on these safeguards. That's probably not happening in this campaign season. House Speaker Mike Johnson says he doesn't want to rush legislation, that anything done, he says, has to be done carefully. And the Trump administration worries that limits on U.S. AI research might give an advantage to China's AI efforts.
2: So, huh, it sounds like this is not breaking down along the usual partisan lines.
3: Yeah, we're hearing from both sides worried about AI, especially after an Anthropic researcher quit last week warning AI could kill us all in 10 years. I was particularly interested in an interview that outgoing Congressman Chip Roy of Texas gave Politico. Now, he's a staunch conservative who is skeptical of government messing with industry, but he's wondering aloud if there may be a government responsibility here, like it's nuclear non-proliferation or something. Now, we'll see if the concern in Washington about this new technology turns into rulemaking or legislation.
2: Marketplace's David Brancaccio, senior correspondent for Future Effects, covering decisions made now that affect our futures. David, thank you.
3: You got it.
2: Let's do the numbers. The FTSE in London is up about 0.7%. The Dow, S&P, and NASDAQ futures are all down in the 10th to 1.5% range, with the Dow future down 87 points. The 10-year Treasury yield is up at almost 5%.
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2: States and cities put a lot of effort into attracting young, educated people who can bolster their economies. Skilled workers earn high incomes, which means more tax revenue. Marketplace's Kaylee Wells went to an event in Cleveland that was equally aimed at convincing college grads who went to school there not to leave.
4: If you want to pitch Cleveland to a bunch of younger people, you're gonna do it at the Rock and Roll Hall of Fame. In between displays of fabulous outfits and instruments that belong to Michael Jackson and Lionel Richie, hundreds of recruiters in polos and button-downs peddle entry-level jobs at Progressive Insurance and Sherwin-Williams and Smucker's.
5: In places like Cleveland, jobs are plentiful. And for our employers, the single greatest challenge for growth right now is talent.
4: Beju Shah is CEO of Greater Cleveland Partnership, which is the regional chamber of commerce that puts this whole thing on. He says 5 years ago, most of Greater Cleveland's 190,000 college students left the area after they graduated. Now, just over half stay.
5: Now, that might not sound like a huge jump, but that's a couple thousand extra students each year that become graduates and become residents of our region.
4: This is College Fest's third year. More than 800 students registered to listen to more than 80 employers pitching them on why they should work in Northeast Ohio.
6: Engaging with the talent early is a huge part of our strategy.
4: Hannah Walsh is a recruiter at Park Place, an IT firm. She's not just pitching them on her company, she's got to pitch them on Cleveland.
6: Cleveland is a great place to be. I think it's a very affordable city. I think we have a lot to offer when it comes to good people, the Rock Hall, good music, arts, culture, things like that.
4: And a lot of the students are open to the idea. Cleveland State freshman Catherine Long says she's already getting the message that the local powers that be want her to stay. She's on a scholarship called Choose Ohio First.
7: It's encouraged to stay in Cleveland. You know, I've seen a lot of pushes like that recently.
4: She showed up tonight on a whim with her classmate, Kaylee McDermott. She says neither of them are worried about finding jobs in the area.
8: I'm a medical engineer, so maybe I'll be at the Cleveland Clinic or like something of that sort.
4: The two of them are clear-eyed about their city. They wish there weren't so many empty storefronts downtown, and they want more people walking the streets. But they like the concerts and the sports teams, and Long says there's this feeling of loyalty.
7: It's not worth it to just go like, oh, this entire state is trash. Let's chuck the whole thing. It's like, I think it's important to be here for what's here.
4: Plus, yeah, homes are cheap and jobs abound, but also, they both have family here. In Cleveland, I'm Kaylee Wells for Marketplace.
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0: Good morning, Tennessee Valley. It's Monday, the 14th of September, and welcome to Tennessee Valley Mornings. I'm your host, R.L. Terry. Most of life happens between the big occasions. On First Light, why having something small each week to which we can look forward can create little landmarks in time and give us something good waiting just a few days ahead. About 6:15, back in June, Katie and Marcia sat for etiquette lessons with Margot Gray of Etiquette Essentials to learn more about formal dining and practical, relatable tips that you can use instantly and for the rest of your life. Later, if you want to learn more about growing your own fruit and vegetables and how to preserve produce and meat, Alex Hall brings you a story on an upcoming homesteading workshop presented by the Madison County Extension. Those stories and more coming up. Your news is next.
11: Lines. BBC News with Emily Thomas. The European Union's foreign policy chief, Kaja Kallas, has said a Russian attack on a Ukrainian train near the border with Poland was intended to scare off Western countries from supporting Kyiv. Sunday's attack happened soon after a train carrying senior European officials had passed through the same station. Ms. Kallas said Ukraine's allies should stand firm. Finland's Prime Minister, Petteri Orpo, also condemned Russia's attack.
12: It shows that Russia is day by day more aggressive, and this is not a good way. And for me, it means that we have to do even more to help Ukraine, to support Ukraine, and we need more measures against Russia.
11: President Putin's spokesman has said Russia will continue to carry out military operations across the entire territory of Ukraine. Africa's biggest ever public share sale has opened in Nigeria. The Dangote Petroleum Refinery is offering more than 4 billion shares in a deal expected to raise around $1.6 billion. Camilla Mills reports.
13: The refinery, built by Africa's richest man, Aliko Dangote, began producing fuel 2 years ago and is already the largest on the continent. Its owners say they want ordinary Nigerians, as well as institutional investors, to be able to buy a stake. The money raised will help fund further expansion. Dangote plans to spend more than $14 billion, doubling the refinery's processing capacity by 2029.
11: The Chinese Foreign Ministry has criticised the boss of the US artificial intelligence company Anthropic for saying China's proficiency in AI would create national security risks for the United States. Over the weekend, heads of three AI firms joined calls for a slowdown in the industry, saying the fast pace of development without adequate safety guardrails could pose a threat to humanity. From Beijing, here's Laura Bicker.
14: China has long called for greater global governance of artificial intelligence. Over the weekend, President Xi Jinping urged countries at a meeting in India to promote open source technology and sharing. He also renewed a proposal for a global AI governance pact, although the details of any framework are unclear. The Chinese leader is scheduled to meet Donald Trump in Washington later this month, where AI is likely to be high on the agenda. Beijing has yet to respond to calls for firms to slow down the development of AI.
11: Indonesian rescue teams are battling difficult conditions after a ferry carrying more than 240 people capsized in the Java Sea on Sunday. High waves and strong winds are impeding search and rescue efforts by divers trying to get into the vessel, but underwater drones are being deployed. World news from the BBC. Voting is taking place in the semi-autonomous, mainly Muslim Bangsamoro region of the southern Philippines, where for the first time a parliament will be elected. It's the culmination of a peace process that ended decades of a bloody armed struggle by the Moro Islamic Liberation Front, which fought on the island of Mindanao for greater autonomy. India has approved additional electricity exports to Nepal after recent floods damaged the country's power infrastructure. Arunoday Mukherjee reports from Delhi.
15: The ministry said in a statement that power will be sent to Nepal for 18 hours every day till the end of this year. India said it was an attempt to help its northern neighbour meet additional electricity requirements after the deadly floods damaged 12 hydropower plants, affecting 10% of the country's total power generation. Almost all of Nepal's electricity comes from hydropower, and in the past, it has even earned over $200 million exporting it to India and Bangladesh. India said it remains committed to supporting Nepal and strengthening bilateral cooperation in the energy sector.
11: At least 21 people have been killed in a road crash involving two minibuses and a third vehicle in South Africa, Western Cape province. Provincial authorities have closed the highway. Canada's opposition leader Pierre Poilievre has condemned Prime Minister Mark Carney for saying his government will discuss a unique alliance with the European Union. Mr. Poilievre said Canada would never become the 28th member of the EU. Mr. Carney made it clear that he was not seeking formal EU membership, but said Ottawa and Brussels shared values. In basketball, the owner of the Los Angeles Clippers says he'll accept the punishments the NBA has handed out after he was found to have violated a salary cap in order to funnel millions of dollars to one of his star players. Steve Ballmer had previously denied the allegations. And that's the world news from the...
0: Now for your Tennessee Valley news update. Huntsville police say traffic stops nearly doubled during the latest Zero in the Zone enforcement campaign. The initiative targets dangerous driving along some of Huntsville's busiest roadways, with officers focusing on speeding, distracted driving, and other behaviors linked to serious crashes. Police say the increased enforcement is part of the city's broader effort to reduce traffic fatalities. A major South Huntsville redevelopment reaches a milestone tomorrow with the grand opening of the Sandra Moon Community Complex. The former Grissom High School campus has been transformed into a hub for recreation, arts, education, and community activities. A ribbon cutting is scheduled for 10 o'clock tomorrow morning, followed by free public tours until noon and again from 4 until 7. Huntsville is looking to connect more people with careers in the city's growing music industry. The Huntsville Music Career Fair will bring together employers and organizations representing areas ranging from live production and performance to music education and business. The event is part of the city's continuing effort to develop Huntsville's music economy. Alabama gardeners have donated more than 124,000 pounds of fresh produce to people in need through an Alabama Cooperative Extension System program. The Grow More, Give More challenge encourages home and community gardeners to donate surplus of fruits and vegetables, helping provide fresh food to communities across the state. And lastly, college basketball is getting a doubleheader in the Rocket City this year. The Rocket City Classic is expanding to two games at the Von Braun Center in December, featuring both Alabama A&M and the University of Alabama in Huntsville. The expansion marks the first time the annual event will feature two games on the same day. You're listening to Tennessee Valley Mornings. And taking a look at your weather, it's off to a fairly pleasant start this morning, although it is a little muggy out there, but all in all, not too bad. However, this afternoon, it is going to be hot. National Weather Service has a heat advisory in effect until this evening at 8 o'clock. Tomorrow evening at 8 o'clock, so the next couple of days will be hot. It'll feel as high as 105 today. Tonight, low around 73. Tomorrow, very much the same as today. And it's looking like Wednesday and even Thursday, Friday, maybe pretty much the same. So carbon copy each day. Not much rain in the forecast. Well, you're listening to Tennessee Valley Mornings. You're with R.L. Terry. Coming up in about 6 minutes, you can learn more about formal dining and practical etiquette tips that you can use instantly and for the rest of your life with Katie Marsha as I speak with a certified etiquette instructor, Margo Gray. But before today's feature stories, what are you looking forward to this week? Not Halloween, neither Thanksgiving nor Christmas, not your next vacation, something small. We'll consider why Friday dinner, Saturday morning coffee, and other simple rituals can give an ordinary week a little more shape. Keep listening to Tennessee Valley Mornings right here on 89.3 WLRH.

Welcome to First Light, where curiosity starts the conversation. What are you looking forward to this week? Not next summer, not Halloween, Thanksgiving, or Christmas, not some vacation 6 months from now. I mean this week. Maybe Friday night is dinner somewhere you like. Saturday morning is coffee and a book. Maybe there's a television show you watch every Thursday. Wednesday lunch with a friend, church on Sunday, a weekly game night. Maybe you have absolutely nothing planned for Saturday morning. And that is precisely that to which you are looking forward. These aren't major events. We probably won't take pictures. They won't become treasured family stories. But I've started to think that we need these little things on the calendar, small pleasures that give an ordinary week some shape. Recently on First Light, we talked about the pleasure of anticipation, how looking forward to a holiday, vacation, some other experience can become part of the enjoyment itself. But we can't spend our lives waiting for vacations. We can't spend our lives waiting for Halloween, for Christmas. Most of life happens in between those things. There are considerably more ordinary Tuesdays than Christmas mornings, than Halloween nights. And that's why the smaller things may matter so much. When there's something pleasant waiting later in the week, Wednesday isn't simply Wednesday anymore. It's 2 days until Friday dinner. Thursday means tomorrow is movie night. The workday becomes a thing before your evening walk. We create little landmarks in time. And perhaps that's part of the reason rituals, big or small, have become so important to us. Think about something you do almost every week. Maybe you've been doing it for so long that you barely consider it special anymore. But take it away, and suddenly the week feels slightly off. I think I mentioned it on the show before. My mom and I watch Svengoolie together on MeTV most Saturday nights. And the weeks that we don't get to watch together, the week feels a little different. It feels like it doesn't quite end the same way, or the weekend isn't quite the same. So I definitely enjoy that little ritual. It's just a couple hours watching a movie at the same time on broadcast TV, but it means quite a lot to me. And you probably have something very similar in your own life. And that's because these little routines don't merely tell us what we're supposed to do. The good ones also tell us what we have to do. There's an important difference. A doctor's appointment on the calendar gives Tuesday structure, but so does meeting someone for lunch. One is an obligation, the other gives Tuesday a little promise. And these pleasures needn't be elaborate or expensive. In fact, I think there's something particularly valuable about keeping them small and inexpensive or free. If happiness always requires a plane ticket, a major purchase, or an extraordinary occasion, we're going to spend an awful lot of life waiting. Waiting for life to begin will somehow become our life. But if there's genuine pleasure in picking up your favorite takeout on Friday, walking through the farmer's market on Saturday morning, or sitting down every Wednesday night to watch something you enjoy, then ordinary life contains its own rewards. Of course, there's another side to this. We can become so focused on getting to Friday that Monday through Thursday look like obstacles. We've all said it, I just need to get through the rest of this week. Sometimes that's true. Some weeks really do need to be gotten through. But if we're constantly enduring the present so we can reach the future, we may be wishing away quite a lot of our lives. Maybe the better approach is not to live for the thing we're anticipating. Maybe Loverboy didn't get it quite right when he sang everybody's working for the weekend, although that is a very fun song. But I feel these little things can become or provide a little punctuation, if you will, in the sentence of the week. Something pleasant sitting a few days ahead, a marker along the way, and when one passes, eventually there's another. That might be one of the quiet functions of a healthy routine. It doesn't merely organize our responsibilities,
it makes room for enjoyment. Monday has a little something, Wednesday has a little something, so on and so forth. A drink with coworkers or friends, cup of coffee, those little things can make a difference. But don't exhaust yourself adding little things to the week. Just start by adding little things here or there. Eventually, you'll develop a rhythm, a little cadence to your week. Now, earlier we talked about the things that hold life together. This may be one of them. Something small enough that we can experience it regularly, but meaningful enough that we look at the week ahead and we think, I'm looking forward to whatever that is. Maybe we don't always need a major event on the horizon. Sometimes we just need something good waiting on a Friday. Perhaps a pink lady, a Manhattan, or an old fashioned at your favorite lounge in town. And that's today's First Light.

If you're just joining us, you are listening to Tennessee Valley Mornings. I'm R.L. Terry. Coming up next, ever wanted to learn more about formal place settings and other etiquette tips and guidelines? Katie and Marsha bring you a story from their etiquette lesson with certified etiquette instructor Margot Gray of Etiquette Essentials. Then at about 6:40, if you've ever wanted to learn more about growing and preserving your own fruit, vegetables, or meat, Alex Hall brings you a story on an upcoming homesteading workshop presented by the Alabama County Extension. Keep listening to Tennessee Valley Mornings.

0: We cordially invite you to another episode of Let's Get Weird with Kitty and Marsha. We met our instructor, Margot Gray,
1: and we asked her plenty of questions about her background and interest in learning and sharing the rules of etiquette.
0: How did you learn all of the etiquette that you're teaching us today? Where did you go to school for this, Margot?
2: I did. I went to the American School of Protocol, which is based in Atlanta. And there is an entire course to take. And you can go from teaching children's etiquette to business etiquette and beyond.
0: How long were the courses? Is it like a couple of courses?
2: It's just a five-day course, and then you can take another week course on business etiquette. But you start with children's etiquette because it's important to start with when they're young.
1: What drove you to go take those courses?
2: I wanted another outlet to show a different passion. And I love children, and I love being able to sort of help them feel more confident in the world. It's almost sort of a theme for me. How do you show up more confidently in the world? How do we just present ourselves in the best way? And that's where it comes from.
0: So when people hear the word etiquette, they tend to think of pinkies up and the upper crust. What's one etiquette rule that actually matters in everyday life that most people overlook?
2: Eye contact. It's so simple, and it's a sign of respect. I'm giving you my full attention, and it's important to me to connect with you, especially these days in our society where COVID changed a lot. I have folks who are looking everywhere else but in my eyes, and it makes me feel uncomfortable when I can't connect with you. And so to me, that's the simplest thing that we can do is give people respect and give them your full attention.
1: I do want to ask, for somebody who's interested in learning etiquette but maybe neurodivergent and is very uncomfortable with eye contact or something like that.
2: You're right. Neurodivergent folks have some challenges, and I welcome them in my classes. I do tend to ask for their parents to have them meet with me one-on-one so we can sort of ease into lessons and cover those subjects without any feelings of nervousness or embarrassment or anything like that. But it is a challenge for folks who are neurodivergent or on the spectrum.
0: How do you think technology has changed the way we interact with each other? Has it
1: kind of influenced manners to go by the wayside?
0: Yes. Thank you.
2: Perfect way to explain it. And that's true in every sense of the word. I just traveled to DC and I looked around the terminal and everyone is on their cell phone. No one talks to each other anymore, and it's really, really sad to see because I enjoy people so much and you learn so much from people.
0: When I was growing up, my mom would talk to everybody at the grocery store. This is pre-cell phone, you know. I feel like today, going back to what you said, it's not normal anymore. So if you want to strike up a conversation with somebody, how do you strike up a conversation without being rude
1: or fearful?
0: Yeah.
2: So fear, you have to bury that. Fear is something that you have to overcome. And it, how else would we interact with each other if we don't just step out of our comfort zone? And that was the key part first off. After that, to me, a smile and a compliment always helps. Humor always breaks the ice. If you can find a way to have someone laugh or even talk about themselves right out the gate, it sets the tone. People love to talk about themselves, so you can ask a question.
0: What is the biggest modern day etiquette offense that you see?
2: Modern day offense.
1: Other than cell phones.
2: It would be buried in your cell phone. Not having an open stance, or you're using that cell phone as a wall to keep people away. That would be my biggest offense I see these days.
0: Mm-hmm. I feel like that's just a sign of shyness. How do you think somebody can step out of that or mentally prepare themselves?
2: Preparation is key. Having three opening lines of what you can share with someone. If you're at a networking event, you can ask them about, what's exciting them in their career right now, or what advice would you have to someone starting off? These are opening lines that you can already prepare and have it in your back pocket to pull out to make sure you can fill that silence. Okay, so before us we have
3: certain cutlery or flatware, a fork, which is on the left-hand side, two forks on the left-hand side, a soup spoon, and a knife. That fork, it's the general, if you've ever seen Pretty Woman, it's the general rule of thumb. If you get confused, start from the outside and work your way in. Your salad fork, this tells you what's coming.
0: Okay.
3: Without ever asking. If you're being hosted, you're never going to ask, so what are we having tonight? You wait to see what that host has taken hours to prepare for you. Mm-hmm. And your flatware, your cutlery can tell you what is on the way.
0: Okay.
3: What would be your guess to what's at the top of the plate here?
4: Dessert and coffee. Possibly?
3: Incorrect.
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9: Today, who wrote the song? The University of Houston presents this series about the machines that make our civilization run and the people whose ingenuity created them. Here are four widely sung songs. Black is the color of my true love's hair. Go away from my window. I wonder as I wander. Venezuela. Who wrote them? Go to the internet and all get labeled as traditional. Yet each of these songs, as we know and sing it, was the work of one person, John Jacob Niles. Okay, a parallel question. Who invented the airplane? Easy to say, the Wright brothers. They built on countless earlier inventors. Niles likewise brought to fulfillment old fragments of word and music, yet history points to the Wrights while it ignores Niles. So, let us trace Niles' history. After he'd served as a flyer in World War I, he stayed on to study music in Paris' Schola Cantorum. More musical studies back in America. Then he sang opera in Chicago. There he decided he didn't have the right voice for major roles, so he and his wife, Rena, moved back to his home state of Kentucky. There they ventured into the backwoods with score paper and pen to find people singing songs that were generally unknown. Niles then wove fragments of music and fragments of text into finished songs. I'll attach a lengthy video in which his widow documents that work. She also complains about how Niles was leapfrogged, how others used his songs and attributed them to traditional, as though they were singing original folk music rather than finished compositions derived from those fragments. Another of Niles' songs took a different route. You've likely heard, "I Am a Poor Wayfaring Stranger." It had been sung in various forms during the 19th century. Today, we hear it in a finished form. Who gave it that form? Niles, of course. Every version I find is based on his canonical setting. The irony here, Niles based his compositions on found fragments of forgotten tunes, with songs of his own thrown in. Now those finished and popular songs, those original compositions, are again credited to that non-person traditional. The folk singer Richard Dyer Bennett sings Niles' Black is the Color beautifully, but he first takes pains to tell us it was once sung in England but is now found only in America. Never mind that both the tune and the words are Niles'.

0: So, what is fair here? I can only say that when I first heard Niles singing in person back in 1949, I knew I was privileged to have heard something very special. And I am personally pained to see him and all that he gave us now as anonymous as those who first sang the fragments that moved him to write for us. I'm John Leanhart at the University of Houston, where we're interested in the way inventive minds work.
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3: I'm Eric Slikowski with the Von Braun Astronomical Society, and this is your Sky and Space Update for the week of September 14th. The equinox is in just over 1 week, and change occurs rapidly. We lose another 13 minutes of sunlight this week, dropping to 12 hours and 15 minutes by Sunday. Sunrise is just around 6:30 a.m., with sunset now before 7 p.m. Where did the summer go? The moon begins the week as a waxing crescent with a mere 15% illumination. Luna achieves 50% first quarter illumination on Friday, September 18th, and becomes waxing gibbous thereafter. Venus is visible in the west, setting by 8 p.m. at week's end. Venus will be about 1/2 degree south of the moon on the 14th. She will also reach greatest illumination on the 18th. Less than an hour after sunset, Saturn rises in the east in the constellation Cetus the Whale. Mars isn't above the eastern horizon till around 1:30 a.m. and Jupiter around 3:30 a.m. If you look towards the southern horizon this week, you will see the teapot asterism of the constellation Sagittarius. Below the teapot is a dimmer constellation called Corona Australis. It's a semicircle of stars that reminds people of a crown. Within this constellation, towards the center of the Milky Way, lies the Corona Australis Molecular Cloud, a deep sky object only seen in telescopes. It's a dark cloud of very cold gas, only 20 degrees above absolute zero. That's a deadly 420 degrees below zero Fahrenheit. It's one of the closest star-forming regions to our solar system at only about 430 light-years away. Astronomers have discovered over 450 objects radiating infrared light, stars being formed. At the core, there are 30 young, fully formed stars, surrounded by a few huge, fast-living B-type stars, and many more Herbig Haro objects. These are bright patches of glowing gas, with fast jets of material shooting out in opposite directions. Herbig Haro objects are thought to only last a few tens of thousands of years as the spinning cloud of gas condenses to form a new star. The cloud also contains YSOs, or young stellar objects, a star that's formed, but just barely. These new stars are slowly pushing away all the excess gas and dust so that they can shine brightly for all to see. I hope you make time to get outside and see the stars, new and old, and think about the amazing wonders all around us. With your Curiosity Squad Sky and Space Update for the week of September 14th, 2026, this is Eric Slikowski.
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4: With your Morning Civic Brief, I'm Bob Nance. There are just 51 days left until the general election on November 3rd. In Alabama last week, absentee voting began as ballots became available for registrants who had a valid reason for voting absentee, such as living out of the area, including serving in the military, and being unable to come to a polling place due to physical or medical reasons. Just about a month from now in Alabama, on October 19th, registration closes for this election cycle. Go to alabamavotes.gov to look up your status. Tennessee has an early voting period that begins on October 14th, with the final day to register of October 5th. The early voting period in Tennessee ends on October 29th, the week before the general election. If you are a voter in Tennessee that would like to check your current registration status, go to the GoVoteTN website, which you might want to Google because the URL is web.go-vote-tn.elections.tn.gov. The number of council, commission, and board meetings today is long. Get your pencils ready. For today, September 14th, the Jackson County Commission will meet at 9 a.m. The Lawrence County, Alabama Commission meets at 9 a.m. The Athens, Alabama City Council meets at 4:30 p.m. The Skyline, Alabama Town Council meets at 5:30 p.m. The Tullahoma, Tennessee Board of the Aldermen meets at 5:30 p.m. The Allgood, Alabama Town Council meets at 6 p.m. The Deschardt, Tennessee City Council meets at 6 p.m. The Madison, Alabama City Council meets at 6 p.m. The Russellville City Council meets at 6 p.m. The Scottsboro City Council meets at 6 p.m. The Somerville, Alabama Town Council meets at 6 p.m. The Ardmore, Alabama Town Council meets at 6:30 p.m. The Priceville, Alabama City Council meets at 6:30 p.m. The Triana Town Council meets at 6:30 p.m. And the Sneed, Alabama Town Council meets at 7 p.m. The Trinity Town Council meets also at 7 p.m. This has been your Morning Civic Brief. I'm Bob Nance. 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
5: Need a workout boost? Skip the energy drink and try headphones instead. This is Sandra Tsinglow with the lowdown on science. Scientific evidence shows that music can help you push through a workout. But could listening to your favorite tunes make you go even harder? Andrew Danso and team from University of Jyväskylä put 30 adults to the test. They each completed cycling exercises, half in silence and half listening to their own playlists. Both groups exerted the same amount of effort during the workout. Guess who cycled for over 20% longer? The music listeners. It's clear your favorite music lets you go harder for longer. Me, I'll put on some lullabies, get a power nap.
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7: AP News, I'm Marcela Sanchez. AP correspondent Julie Walker reports President Trump is predicting the end of the war with Iran will come after the midterms.
8: President Trump on a timeline for the end of the war with Iran, saying Tehran wants to make a deal and they are constantly calling.
9: Iran will end right after, maybe before, but it'll end right after the midterms. Gasoline's going to drop like a rock.
8: Trump says he won't make a bad deal for the U.S., pressed by reporters for more.
9: He'll ultimately get out. Unless we decide to stay and keep the oil, like Venezuela.
8: Trump made the remarks speaking at his golf course in Ireland, where he was attending the Irish Open. Earlier, Iran's president posted on social media, "Our people can't be bullied into submission. Iran won't surrender." Iranian leaders are meeting with Gulf countries Monday to discuss a Strait of Hormuz deal without the U.S. I'm Julie Walker.
7: House Speaker Mike Johnson says Congress would have to approve Trump's proposal to send $5,000 to each American adult. The president made the promise last week at the midterm convention in Dallas, saying adults would receive the money if the Republican Party maintains control of the House and Senate in the midterm elections. Johnson also says he's trying to make that pledge happen. Before boarding Air Force One in Ireland, the president said,
10: "And it's going to happen because the people deserve it, because they were treated so badly by the Democrats and by Biden."
7: Yemeni officials say the Houthi rebels have captured the Greater Hanish and Lesser Hanish Islands in the southern Red Sea, strengthening their control of a major maritime shipping route. That's according to two government officials and a Houthi official. They say the Houthis took over the islands after hundreds of government allied forces withdrew from the archipelago. More stories at apnews.com. This is AP News. AP correspondent Donna Warder reports on Celine Dion's return.
11: Since battling a rare progressive neurological disease, Celine Dion is back on stage for her first full concert in more than 6 years. She performed Saturday night near Paris.
12: "I made a promise to come back and to be back on stage. So here I am, singing for you and singing for me. Singing life."
11: Audio courtesy of Pete Cadman, Getty Images for Celine Dion. Dion's sold out run, 16 shows in 5 weeks. I'm Donna Warder.
7: Germany's Alexander Zverev has won the U.S. Open, beating the U.S.'s Ben Shelton. An American man has not won the Grand Slam title since 2003. More stories at apnews.com. I'm Marcela Sanchez, AP News.
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0: Singer-songwriter and former NASA contractor Amy McCarley shares her music alongside local favorites like Microwave Dave and the Nukes, The Snake Doctors, Carla Russell, and more. 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
2: Looking outside, it's moderately pleasant out there. The dew point's not as low as it was this time last week, but still relatively low at 70 degrees. Right now, sitting at about 74 degrees here at our studio. Temperatures ranging from about 71 to 74, 75 around the Tennessee Valley. The National Weather Service does have a heat advisory in effect through tomorrow evening at least, although I wouldn't be surprised if that gets extended because heat index of 105 today, 104 tomorrow. Wouldn't be surprised if we continue to see this throughout the week. But it is going to be sunny, so you can enjoy the hot weather. Just if you are outside in the hot, sunny weather, make sure you're staying hydrated with water, taking breaks in the shade whenever you can, and checking on any vulnerable neighbors. And if it's too hot for you, it is probably too hot for your pet. So may want to minimize their time outside as well. We are with R.L. Terry. 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Coming up next, with more people looking to grow their own food, Alex Hall speaks with Madison County Extension Director Sanad Lunmala about an upcoming half-day workshop that'll cover the growing and preservation of fruit, vegetables, and meat. That's coming up next. 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
3: I'm Alex Hall, host of WLRH's Curiosity Squad. On Saturday, September 26th, from 8:30 a.m. to 2:30 p.m. at the Alabama A&M Agribition Center on Moores Mill Road in Huntsville, the Alabama Extension is hosting a workshop with sessions covering everything from bread and cheese making to raising rabbits and hydroponic salad. My appetite whetted. See what I did there? I sat down with Sinead Lunmala, Madison County Extension Director, to learn more. Sinead, you've got a fascinating workshop coming up, which is called Homesteading on Half an Acre. And when I hear the word homesteading, I always think of like 40 acres. So what can you actually do on half an acre?
4: Well, there's a lot that you can do, and this came about because our offices receive a lot of phone calls from people who have small acreage and who are trying to live a more self-sufficient lifestyle. And some of these workshops might apply to somebody who has a little bit more space than half an acre. We listen to our feedback that we've gotten from previous workshops, but you can raise chickens, you can do gardening, you can have meat rabbits, so there's quite a bit that you can do with small acreage.
3: You mentioned that you get a lot of phone calls. Is there a lot of interest in North Alabama in homesteading?
4: Yeah, there's a ton of it. It probably started, I'm sure before them, but during the COVID timeframe, which is right about when I started working for Extension, there just were a lot of individuals who were spending time at home and became more interested in how they could be more self-sufficient.
3: The workshop says that there are going to be three different tracks. Can you talk me through those tracks and what people will learn on each of them?
4: Yes, so we'll actually have 12 different workshops in one day, and so each attendee will have the ability to attend four of those workshops. So what will happen is we'll have concurrent tracks of home food preservation, home horticulture, and food and animal science. So at each hour, 9, 10, 11, and 1 p.m., the attendees will decide which workshop they're most interested in attending, and they'll go to that workshop. And then we'll have an optional Q&A budgeting session at lunchtime.
3: Is this aimed at people who are already growing food and preserving for them to hone their skills, or can complete beginners go along?
4: It's open to both, and we definitely have plenty of beginners that come to these workshops in addition to folks who are already trying to do some of their own self-sufficiency at home. So we see a mixture of those, but we definitely try and have some of our workshops focus on that beginner homesteader.
3: I noticed you mentioned preserving food. Why is it really important for people to learn the techniques of proper food preservation?
4: Well, it's important because a lot of times when people have that home garden, they don't realize when they start off, but they might have more tomatoes than they know what to do with. So that gives them an option of taking that fresh produce and being able to use it for a longer period of time.
3: And what are the kind of mistakes that, you know, you've seen at the extension when people first start out that you're hoping this workshop, these workshops will address?
4: I could tell you one of our attendees came up to one of our staff members last year, and he had been raising chickens for a long time, and afterwards came up and said, oh, that's why, you know, my chickens have not been laying eggs as well. And so again, there's a lot of information on the internet, but that's not necessarily research back information. And when you come to a workshop with Alabama Extension, we're using the research from both of our universities. So folks are going to have the best information to be successful with whatever it is that they're trying to grow or raise on their homestead.
3: If they come along to the workshop, are there resources that they'll be able to use after the workshop to help them and help them keep growing in all ways?
4: Yeah, definitely. Some of our presenters will have handouts that they can give to folks, and then also we'll just be sending people back to our website and to our other workshops that we have. So some of them, we might be introducing some concepts. So cottage food is an example. We can't do the cottage food workshop because that's 2 hours long, but people might learn about what they could do if they want to maybe have kind of a bit of a business attached to their homestead website and to our other workshops that we have. So some of them, we might be introducing some concepts. So cottage food is an example. We can't do the cottage food workshop because that's 2 hours long, but people might learn about what they could do if they want to maybe have kind of a bit of a business attached to their homesteading. And so they might learn about how they can come up and do different workshops with us after

0: setting that we haven't talked about.
1: Now, just come out and learn more about what you can do on your property, even if you want to spend the whole day just learning about food preservation or only animal science. But there will be a lot of great workshops that'll be that will help everybody be more successful.
0: That's great. I really appreciate you coming in and telling us about it.
1: Thank you.
0: As mentioned, we have a link for registration to Homesteading on Half an Acre on our website at wlrh.org. The workshop again is on Saturday, September 26th from 8:30 a.m. to 2:30 p.m. at the Alabama A&M University Agribition Center on Moores Mill Road. The Alabama Extension says that no matter how much land you have, you can learn sustainability practices that will allow you to save money and have fun. For WLRH, I'm Alex Hall.

0: Deleting cookies isn't enough to stop online tracking. I'm Dr. Lynn Pascarella, president of the American Association of Colleges and Universities. And today on the Academic Minute, Fu Feng, associate professor of computer science at the University of Dayton, explains why.
1: Most people think clearing cookies protects their privacy online, but that's only part of the story. Websites can also track people using a technique called digital fingerprinting that quietly collects small details about your browser and hardware, forming a profile distinctive enough to identify you across the web. You can delete a cookie, but you cannot erase the fact that your browser and device reveal certain traits every time you go online. In my research, we developed a system that tracks where web code comes from and how it uses your data. We found this approach can catch privacy risks that some traditional blocking tools miss. Most current protections still rely on an all or nothing model. They either block a source entirely or allow it completely. But today's websites carry useful features, harmless scripts, and invasive tracking code all at once. Blocking everything breaks the pay. Allowing everything surrenders your privacy. Instead of shutting everything down, my work monitors sanity browser actions in real time and restricts only the specific behaviors that enable hidden tracking without decrypting everything else. The lesson is simple. If we want better online privacy, we need smarter protections, not just broader ones.
0: That was Fu Feng of the University of Dayton. You can find this, other segments, and more information about the professors at academicminute.org.
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1: 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Terry. 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

0: From Marketplace, I'm Nancy Marshall-Genzer in for Kimberly Adams. Crude oil prices are rising this morning as fighting expands across the Middle East. Brent crude, the global benchmark, is trading above $107 a barrel. That's up about 10% over the past week. And rising crude prices are once again putting pressure on the prices we pay at the pump. Marketplace's Henry Epp is here with more. Good morning, Henry.
1: Hey, Nancy.
0: For months, we've been hearing about the Strait of Hormuz, how the slowdown of oil tanker traffic there has affected prices. But the fighting happening now is affecting oil flows in other parts of the Middle East. What's the latest?
1: Basically, some of the other routes to get around the Strait of Hormuz are now also under threat. Iran-backed Houthi rebels captured an area along the Red Sea last week, and drone strikes last week shut down a key oil pipeline running east to west across Saudi Arabia. And that's been one of the main ways Saudi Arabia has been rerouting oil around the Strait of Hormuz. Reuters reports 4% of the world's oil supply could be lost if that pipeline remains shut, and repairs could take weeks. Meanwhile, Iran and other Gulf nations were supposed to meet today to discuss the future of the Strait of Hormuz, but that meeting has been postponed.
0: Okay, and all of this is driving up the price of crude oil, of course. What does that mean for the prices we pay here at the pump in the U.S.?
1: As you might have noticed, it means gas prices are rising again. The national average is up to $4.31 a gallon. That's up 16 cents in the past week, according to AAA. And the price of diesel is climbing even higher. It crossed $6 a gallon for the first time ever last week. It's now up to $6.23. That's important because pretty much everything we buy at the store comes on a diesel truck.
0: Okay, Marketplace's Henry Epp, thank you.
1: Thanks.
0: Let's do the numbers. The Dow, S&P, and NASDAQ futures are all down in the 0.1% to 1.5% range, with the Dow future down about 128 points. 10-year Treasury yield is approaching 5%. The Federal Reserve's Federal Open Market Committee, known as the FOMC, sets interest rates. FOMC members begin their two-day meeting tomorrow, culminating in a press conference with Chair Kevin Warsh. The big question is, what's the Fed going to do about interest rates? Here to talk to us about that is Julia Coronado, founder of Macro Policy Perspectives. Good morning.
2: Good morning.
0: So the Federal Open Market Committee, known as the FOMC, the branch of the Federal Reserve that sets interest rates, begins its two-day meeting tomorrow, culminating in a press conference Wednesday with Chair Kevin Warsh. So what's the Fed going to be doing about interest rates, Julia? That's what everybody wants to know.
2: Well, that's right. And we're operating with a new chair who doesn't believe in guiding markets the way prior chairs did. But the inflation data that we got on Friday, at least for markets, kind of sealed the deal on an increase in interest rates. Inflation came in a little stronger than expected. It's been high for a long time, way above the Fed's target. And markets expect that they will hike rates a quarter point.
0: Huh. What happens if they don't?
2: Well, it's a mixed bag because it's not necessarily good news if the Fed is not going to do its job and protect the purchasing power of the dollar. And so it could actually backfire if the Fed doesn't put its money where its mouth is and hike interest rates to address inflation. You could see long-term bond yields continue to rise. They've been rising really quickly. Part of that is on concerns that the world is a riskier place, and a Fed that's not on the case of inflation would potentially add to those worries.
0: Yeah, the yield being the interest rate paid on that bond, of course. Julia, is there anything specifically you'll be looking for in the press conference? Any even specific words or phrases you're looking for Kevin Warsh to say?
2: Well, we also will get a refreshed forecast by all 19 members of the Federal Open Market Committee. We will see what they expect for growth, for inflation, for unemployment, but also for interest rates. So while the new chair doesn't like to guide markets, that forecast will be a form of guidance. We will see what the officials expect to do with interest rates, not just this week, but for the rest of the year and into next year, whether there are more rate hikes ahead or whether they think they can do relatively little.
0: And it'll be interesting to see how it's changed since the last forecast in June.
2: Exactly, because in June, it was sort of 50-50. Half the committee expected a hike and half of the committee expected no hikes. We think things have moved on since then, and we will see how many rate hikes the committee thinks are necessary.
0: We shall see. Julia Coronado, founder and president of Macro Policy Perspectives and a professor at the University of Texas. Austin, thank you.
2: My pleasure.
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0: The push for guardrails for AI took on new urgency this weekend. The leaders of several AI companies, including Anthropic CEO Dario Amodei, called for a slowdown on AI research in the name of safety. Earlier this morning, I spoke with Marketplace's future effects correspondent, David Brancaccio. I asked him about Amodei's open letter over the weekend.
4: Amodei proposes broadly three things, Nancy, that governments should come up with common AI safety standards. Also, we should work with authoritarian governments around the world to bring them into this effort. And number three, the most practical of Amodei's suggestions, that third-party safety experts should be positioned at AI companies to monitor for dangerous practices. Sam Altman at rival OpenAI called that a, quote, great idea. Elon Musk, who's also big into AI, posted, quote, Dario's right.
0: And you can hear more of my conversation with David in the Marketplace Morning Report podcast if you miss it on the air in Washington. I'm Nancy Marshall-Genzer with the Marketplace Morning Report from APM, American Public Media.
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7: Good morning, Tennessee Valley. It's Monday, the 14th of September, and welcome to the second hour of Tennessee Valley Mornings. I'm your host, R.L. Terry. Coming up, they aren't elected officials, and their names probably aren't on a plaque, but librarians, barbers, bartenders, postal couriers, and other familiar faces can become some of a community's most important connectors. We'll consider the people who make a place feel a little less anonymous on Valley View. At about 7:40, we'll be traveling to Joe Wheeler State Park. I'll also have what happened on this day in history and your daily trivia. This hour is about discovery, so keep listening because a conversation or story you hear on today's show may be a conversation you can have with someone else later. Your news is next.
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9: BBC News with Emily Thomas. The European Union's foreign policy chief, Kaja Kallas, has said a Russian attack on a Ukrainian train near the border with Poland was intended to scare off Western countries from supporting Kyiv. Sunday's attack happened soon after a train carrying senior European officials had passed through the same station. Ms. Kallas said Ukraine's allies should stand firm. From Kyiv, here's our diplomatic correspondent, James Landell.
10: The question, of course, is now, what does Europe do now? What does NATO do now?
8: There is now an actual debate of actually policy change. And very renowned institute, the Institute for the Study of War, a think tank, has this morning said NATO should change its policy. And the institute says, why doesn't NATO take out these drones in a kind of buffer zone over Ukrainian territory? But that would be a controversial move because there'll be some members of NATO who would be very cautious about taking that step for fear of some kind of direct NATO-Russia conflict.
9: President Putin's spokesman has said Russia will continue to carry out military operations across the entire territory of Ukraine. Africa's biggest ever public share sale has opened in Nigeria. The Dangote Petroleum Refinery is offering more than 4 billion shares in a deal expected to raise around $1.6 billion. Our correspondent Simi Joosho is in Lagos.
10: The big ambition here is expansion. Currently, the refinery processes around 700,000 barrels of crude a day. Dangote has said he plans to double that to around 1.4 million barrels a day in 2029. And they would spend around $14 billion doing so. But if they manage to do that, it would make the refinery one of the biggest in the world, so not just the largest here in Africa.
9: The Chinese Foreign Ministry has criticised the boss of the US artificial intelligence company Anthropic for saying China's proficiency in AI would create national security risks for the United States. A ministry official said the statements by Dario Amade were narratives of threat, confrontation and malicious competition that served no one's interests. A funeral service is underway for victims of last week's school fire in Eastern Democratic Republic of Congo. At least 26 children were killed in the blaze. Emery Makameno reports.
11: Two rows of coffins lie opposite each other as families and local officials gather in silence. The M23 rebels who control Bukavu say most of the children were killed in a crash as they struggled to escape their classrooms. But the Rwandan-backed group admits it does not yet know what caused the blaze. The government in Kinshasa, meanwhile, has called for independent inquiries to establish responsibility.
9: BBC News. India has approved additional electricity exports to Nepal after recent floods damaged the country's power infrastructure. More than 1,300 people were killed and thousands remain missing after the disaster late last month. India says electricity will be supplied for 18 hours a day until the end of the year. The floods damaged 12 hydropower plants, cutting around 10% of Nepal's generating capacity. Voting's been taking place in the semi-autonomous, mainly Muslim Bangsamoro region of the southern Philippines, where for the first time a local parliament's being chosen. The historic vote was overshadowed by violence and reports of fraud. Lisa Tambunan has more details.
12: Voting had barely begun when the violence started. Shootings linked to rival political factions in Cotabato City left three people dead overnight. As polls opened, gunfire broke out again at another site, and more shooting was reported across the region. By the afternoon, officials said the violence had claimed at least four lives and left 19 wounded. Pre-marked ballots and vote buying were also reported. Despite it all, police insisted the election remained generally peaceful, with officials reporting a strong turnout.
9: At least 21 people have been killed in a road crash involving two minibuses and a third vehicle in South Africa's Western Cape province. Officials say several people were injured in the incident, which took place near Prince Albert Town, about 300 kilometres east of Cape Town. The heads of the devolved governments in Northern Ireland, Scotland and Wales have signed a memorandum calling on the UK government to facilitate independence for their nations. Michelle O'Neill, John Sweeney and Rhun Ap Iorwerth said their peoples have the right to self-determination and that no government in London has the right to undermine that principle. They said the future of the three nations belongs in the European Union. BBC News.
7: Now for your Tennessee Valley news update. Huntsville police say traffic stops nearly doubled during the latest Zero in the Zone enforcement campaign. The initiative targets dangerous driving along some of Huntsville's busiest roadways, with officers focusing on speeding, distracted driving, and other behaviors linked to serious crashes. Police say the increased enforcement is part of the city's broader effort to reduce traffic fatalities. A major South Huntsville redevelopment reaches a milestone tomorrow with the grand opening of the Sandra Moon Community Complex. The former Grissom High School campus has been transformed into a hub for recreation, arts, education, and community activities. A ribbon cutting is scheduled for 10 o'clock tomorrow morning, followed by free public tours until noon and again from 4 until 7. Huntsville is looking to connect more people with careers in the city's growing music industry. The Huntsville Music Career Fair will bring together employers and organizations representing areas ranging from live production and performance to music education and business. The event is part of the city's continuing effort to develop Huntsville's music economy. Alabama gardeners have donated more than 124,000 pounds of fresh produce to people in need through an Alabama Cooperative Extension System program. The Grow More, Give More Challenge encourages home and community gardeners to donate surplus of fruits and vegetables, helping provide fresh food to communities across the state. And lastly, college basketball is getting a doubleheader in the Rocket City this year. The Rocket City Classic is expanding to two games at the Von Braun Center in December, featuring both Alabama A&M and the University of Alabama in Huntsville. The expansion marks the first time the annual event will feature two games on the same day. 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Hey, currently sitting at about 74, 75 degrees here at the studio. Temperatures ranging between 72 and 75 around the Tennessee Valley. And that humidity is beginning to tick up. It was about, dew point began about 69 degrees when I pulled in this morning. It was still raining a little outside as well. Hopefully that rain has tapered off for most of you driving right now. But now the dew point's up to 71. So it's no surprise that we're going to be dealing with some heat index factors today. Heat index as high as 105. Tomorrow, 104. Looks like Wednesday and Thursday may very much be the same. So it's going to be hot in the afternoons. It's going to be sunny. So if you're spending prolonged periods of time outdoors, please make sure that you're staying hydrated with water. Check on any vulnerable neighbors. And if it's too hot for you, probably too hot for your pets, you may want to look at minimizing their time outside as well. Tonight, low of 73. So you get a little relief this evening, but it'll be just in time to heat back up again tomorrow. While you're listening to Tennessee Valley Mornings, you're with R.L. Terry. Coming up next is Valley View, where local stories and experiences become community conversations. Today, the librarian who remembers your name, the barber who knows three generations of your family, and the postal courier who seems to know every house on the street. We're looking at the familiar people who somehow know everybody and quietly help connect a community. Coming up next, keep listening to 89.3 WLRH.

0: Today on Valley View, every community seems to have a few people who know everybody. You walk into the library and the librarian knows your name, but he or she also seems to know your neighbor's name and your neighbor's mother's name and probably knows that your neighbor's mother hasn't been in lately. There's the barber who's been cutting hair in the same shop for 30 years. The bartender who remembers what you drink, the longtime restaurant owner that asks about your children before you've even opened the menu, the postal courier who knows which house belongs to which family and which dog is going to bark before they ever reach the porch. These people aren't elected. They don't necessarily lead civic organizations. Their names may never appear on a plaque, but they perform an important function in a community. They're connectors. Their work places them at the intersection of hundreds, if not maybe even thousands, of lives. Think about the barber. One person sits in the chair, but throughout the day, dozens of people pass through. They talk about families, jobs, the weather, local sports, who's moving, who's retiring, what's opening or closing. After years behind that chair, the barber hasn't merely accumulated customers, he's accumulated a kind of informal map of the community. Librarians can occupy a similar position. Libraries are among the relatively few places where people of almost every age and background regularly cross paths. A librarian might see the child arriving for story time, teenager working on homework, the person searching for a job, and the retiree who's been checking out mysteries every Tuesday for 15 years. A postal courier experiences the community differently. They see the neighborhood every day, not from behind a desk, but house by house. They notice when somebody moves in, moves out. They notice when a house has sat vacant for a long time. Perhaps they notice when something simply doesn't seem right. None of these people necessarily know everyone well. That's an important distinction. Knowing everybody isn't the same as being friends with everybody. What they provide is a significant level of familiarity. And familiarity is one of those quiet ingredients that turns a place from where people happen to live into a community. There's a comfort in walking through the door and hearing someone say to you, "Good morning, haven't seen you in a while." That says you are recognized here. You belong here. And sometimes these connectors do something else. They connect people who don't yet know one another. You should talk to so-and-so. There's somebody who comes in here who does exactly that. Have you met the new family down the street? No formal networking event required, just someone who knows enough people to realize that two of them ought to meet. Of course, communities are changing. We order more things online. We use self-checkout. We conduct business through apps. We can move through an entire day without really having much of a conversation with anyone that we don't already know. And maybe not even a lot of conversation with the people we do know. And efficiency has enormous advantages, but every interaction we eliminate also removes one small opportunity to get to know someone, to get to know a community. In essence, now the person behind the counter has become a screen. The person who knew your usual order becomes an app that remembers it and remembers it exactly as it was. The transaction may become faster, but the community doesn't necessarily become stronger. That doesn't mean we should romanticize every casual interaction. Sometimes you really do want to buy something and leave. And not every bartender or barber wants to become the unofficial mayor or therapist of the town. But communities benefit from people whose everyday lives naturally put them in contact with lots of other people. They become repositories of names, stories, relationships, and local knowledge. This morning, we're considering some of the little things that hold ordinary life together. On First Light, it was the small things we anticipate that give our week structure. Here in Valley View, it's the familiar people who give a community some continuity. The ones who remember your name, notice when you've been gone, and somehow seem to know everybody everywhere they go. Maybe that's because a community isn't held together only by institutions. Sometimes it's held together by people. And that's today's Valley View. If you're just joining us, you're listening to Tennessee Valley Mornings. I'm R.L. Terry. It's time to take a look at what happened on this day in history, because we can learn a great deal about our world by making observations around us. However, history has a way of putting today's stories and observations into perspective. On this day in 1939, the world's first practical helicopter, the VS-300, designed by Igor Sikorsky, takes a short tethered flight in Stratford, Connecticut. In 1956, IBM introduces the RAMAC, that's RAMAC 305, the first commercial computer with a hard drive featuring magnetic disk storage, which weighs over a ton. And lastly, on this day in 1985, The Golden Girls, starring Bea Arthur, Betty White, Rue McClanahan, and Estelle Getty, debuts on NBC. And lastly, born on this day in 1769 was German naturalist and explorer Alexander von Humboldt, renowned for his substantial contributions to numerous modern fields, including contributions to the quantitative practices of botanical geography and geophysical measurement. He was particularly influential in the popularization of science, to which he contributed with his publication of his treatise titled Cosmos, a Sketch of a Physical Description of the Universe. And I'll be back with more of what happened on this day in history tomorrow. But coming up, did you know that there's an animal that allows itself to freeze in order to survive the winter? Find out next in your Daily Dose of Trivia. If you happen to have a difficult time making small talk, I have some quick surprising facts to make you sound smarter at work, school, or around the dinner table. For our first bit of trivia up today, some frogs survive in winter by freezing solid. The wood frog, found across North America, can survive with as much as 70% of the water in its body frozen. Its heart stops beating, it quits breathing, and it appears lifeless. As temperatures rise in the spring, the frog thaws, its heart begins beating again, and it hops away as if nothing happened. And here, this whole time, humans have been trying to figure out cryogenics. Sounds like this frog has done a pretty good job of it. Next, the ampersand was once considered part of the alphabet. For centuries, the ampersand, the and symbol, appeared at the end of the English alphabet. School children would recite the letters of the alphabet and finish with and, per se, and, meaning the symbol that by itself means and. And over time, that phrase was slurred together, eventually becoming the word ampersand. It's one of the few punctuation marks with a fascinating origin story. The symbol itself dates back to ancient Rome, where scribes combined the letters E and T, the Latin word et, meaning and you've seen it in research papers, et al. Lastly, the Gateway Arch is taller than the Washington Monument. At 630 feet, St. Louis's Gateway Arch is the tallest monument in the United States. That's about 75 feet taller than the Washington Monument, and from a distance, it looks deceptively small because of its graceful curve. But standing beneath it, you realize just how immense it is. Visitors can even ride a unique tram system to the observation area at the top. Now go out and win that next trivia night, or at least impress your coworkers today. You're with R.L. Terry. Keep listening to Tennessee Valley Mornings. The Alabama Educational Television Foundation Authority Board, which oversees finances for WLRH Radio, will hold a special called meeting this Wednesday, the 16th of September at 12 noon at APT Studios at 1255 Madison Avenue in Montgomery. Only board members will be allowed to participate in comments or debate.
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0: Coming up next is the latest from Marketplace Tech. On today's show, AI could disrupt more than the job market. If fewer people are earning wages, that could have major implications for federal tax revenue. The Marketplace team gets into that next. You're with R.L. Terry. Keep listening to Tennessee Valley Mornings.
3: In this world, nothing is certain except death and taxes. But that was before AI. From American Public Media, this is Marketplace Tech. I'm Megan McCarty-Carino. The rise of artificial intelligence could reshape huge parts of our economy, potentially upending how businesses operate and the kind and number of jobs humans do. If AI changes the way we work, and therefore the way we make money, it could also have implications for how the government collects some of that money through taxes. Our tax system was built around an economy where humans earn wages, companies employ workers, and both contribute to the public purse. That revenue helps pay for everything from roads and schools to Social Security and other government programs. So what happens if AI starts changing that equation? Marketplace's future effects correspondent, David Brancaccio, has been exploring just that in his series, Robots Ate My Taxes.
4: If AI means a lot of people get thrown out of work, then our personal income goes down because we're out of work, right? And we pay less tax. That is a big deal, Megan, because 66%, there's another calculation that it's 3/4 of the revenue that the federal government generates for itself is by taxing human labor. So for a time, federal, state, and even some local budgets could take a hit, possibly a nasty hit.
3: Yeah, so it sounds like AI may have a tax advantage over human workers for companies. Tell me more about that.
4: Well, an expert on technology and the law, Ryan Abbott, he's a partner at Brown, Nary, Smith & Kahn, opened my eyes to this.
5: All things being equal, if I and an AI could do exactly the same work just as well, a business would be better off firing me and hiring the AI system effectively because they'd save on taxes that way.
4: Yikes. You know, on your pay stub, Megan, you can see the Social Security and Medicare that you pay in, but the company, your employer, also pays the other half of that. You do the math, it adds up to about 7.65% for lots of people. That's the part your company pays. Now, if an AI does the work instead of a human, the company pays Social Security and Medicare at 0%.
3: So how could we change the tax system to address this problem?
4: Well, Ryan Abbott, that lawyer, has an edgy idea. Why not get rid of the payroll tax on humans altogether?
5: What you're looking for is a tax system that is neutral as to labor being done by a person versus a machine.
3: Well, obvious question. How are we going to make up the difference?
4: there are a lot of cool ideas. All of them will annoy different people. If there's less of us working to tax in the AI world, maybe raise consumption taxes like a national sales tax or a value-added tax. How do you like them higher taxed apples? Or, Megan, maybe tax AI per unit of AI like we tax gasoline by the gallon. One winner of the Nobel for Economics told me that since we don't know which companies get super rich with AI, right? It might not be an AI company, but it could be a company in the future that uses AI well. Then we should just do a better job, he argues, taxing corporate profits in general. Now, that's easy to understand, but politically very tough to pull off.
3: That was Marketplace's future effects correspondent, David Brancaccio. And you can find more of his reporting on this at marketplace.org/robots ate my taxes. Erica Soderstrom and Daniel Shin produced this episode. I'm Megan McCarty-Carino, and that's Marketplace Tech. This is APM.
0: Coming up next is Stardate, your daily insight into that for which to look in the night sky. You'll also learn the science, history, and folklore behind these objects. Then after Stardate is Soundbeat, your daily trip through the history of recorded sound. From classical music to film scores, each day there is something new to learn. I'm R.L. Terry, and you're listening to Tennessee Valley Mornings.
6: Stardate, September 14th. Pegasus has a bit of an identity crisis. The stars that outline its body, the Great Square, don't all belong to the flying horse. In fact, the brightest of the four stars officially belongs to Andromeda. The Great Square is in the east at nightfall. Its member stars are all bright enough to see even through moderate light pollution. The square is tilted, so it looks more like a diamond than a square. Its brightest member forms the left point of the diamond, the star Alpheratz. It's about 100 light years from Earth, and it consists of two stars, both of which are a good bit bigger, brighter, and heavier than the Sun. In earlier centuries, Alpheratz was considered a member of both Pegasus and Andromeda. It's a prominent member of the classical outlines of both constellations. But in the early 20th century, astronomers decided to formalize the constellations. In 1930, they adopted a list of 88 constellations and gave them precise boundaries, like the borders of states or nations. That meant that every star could belong to only one constellation. The way the borders were drawn, Alpheratz stayed with Andromeda. There's no way to not see the star as part of the Great Square. So unofficially, Alpheratz maintains its dual citizenship, the second brightest star of Andromeda and the brightest star of the Great Square of Pegasus. We'll have more about the flying horse tomorrow. Our web address is stardate.org. For the University of Texas McDonald Observatory, I'm Billy Henry.
7: Jay McShann gave birth to the Kansas City sound, but this song has gone down in history as a beginning of another sort. You're on the Soundbeat. Swingmatism was sax master Charlie Parker's first recording, made on April 30th, 1941. No one's quite sure how Parker earned the nickname. Most stories seem to center around the shortening of Yardbird, slang for chicken. One such has him traveling to a gig with McShann's band when their car strikes a bird. Parker hops out, brings the unfortunate fowl with him, and asks the boarder to cook it for him. No word on whether this was a usual request for the time. Parker would go on to revolutionize the instrument and the genre, earning praise from critics, the beat poets, and fellow jazz greats. Indeed, Miles Davis once quipped that you could sum up jazz history in four words: Louis Armstrong, Charlie Parker. We'll spare you the bird Twitter pun, but if you're in the tweetosphere, follow us at On the Soundbeat. Soundbeat is produced at the Belfer Audio Archive, Syracuse University Library. I'm Brett Barry.
0: You're listening to Tennessee Valley Mornings. I'm your host, R.L. Terry. Coming up next is WLRH's StoryCorps. On today's show, a conversation between friends about getting lost on a tandem bicycle and the cycling adventures that have helped shape their friendships. 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

0: From WLRH, this is Tennessee Valley Mornings. I'm producer Jenny Burns. In early 2025, WLRH partnered with StoryCorps to record conversations from the Huntsville community inside its traveling Airstream studio. Longtime friends Morgan Andrewley and Fritz Gant share a story about getting lost while riding a tandem bicycle and the cycling adventures that have helped shape their friendship.
1: And you and I race together sometimes.
2: Oh, yeah.
1: You know, I was getting, in my 20s, I was getting payback for being chosen last for everything in junior high school. It was great.
2: Yeah.
1: And we actually had some races together,
2: oh, yeah,
1: too.
2: Oh, yeah. We had some great races. All right. I was thinking about that. Do you remember?
1: Mm-hmm.
2: Would have been 90-something. I had bought a tandem.
1: That's correct.
2: We went to Lynchburg.
1: Yes, we did.
2: And we took your Toyota
3: Corolla.
2: Was it a Corolla?
1: Yes.
2: Yeah, it was a Corolla. And the tandem, we put it on the rack on the back. Your Corolla.
3: Piece of,
2: yeah. And we had to take both of the wheels off.
1: That's
2: to keep
1: right.
2: It from being
1: yeah.
2: too
3: tandem
2: long.
3: Was like twice as wide as a yeah. Corolla, so we took the wheels off right. And kind of took. And
2: we put the wheels.
3: I think we might have put it on vertically.
2: We got it all the way up there, and Kathy went with us.
1: That's right.
2: We took your car.
1: Yeah, yeah.
2: So we'd have space, and she bummed around.
1: Yeah,
2: because we were doing something like the metric
1: system. Yeah, the metric system.
2: But I don't know if you remember or not. We got out there.
1: Yeah.
2: And that area is pretty, and people ride, and they have several different rides that go through
3: routes. Everybody
2: uses the same yellow paint, and everybody mm-hmm. uses the same kind of markers,
1: mm-hmm.
2: and they all these courses run together.
1: Yes,
2: and this is like mm-hmm. 90, 91 mm-hmm. before
1: yes.
2: cell phones and maps that you carry with
1: Google
2: you.
1: Google Maps, what the heck is this?
2: And I had my little piece of paper with the route map. Notes.
1: Yeah, going down that little route notes
2: and
1: on
2: the little bitty photocopied map.
1: Yes,
2: they were so freaking. Yeah. Lost.
1: We got lost up in there. And it was so hilly, too.
2: Yeah.
1: And I can't recall how we got back. But we got back.
2: We did.
1: And we were tired. And, yeah. of course, you're the captain, and I'm stoker.
2: Right.
1: And the problem with the tandem is it's hard to get out of the saddle or let your butt rest.
2: Yeah.
1: You know, it's not like you can just jump up and do that. You have mm-hmm. to coordinate with the guy upstairs,
2: right.
1: The captain, and mm-hmm. And everybody gets out of the saddle at the same time.
2: Yeah. Three, so, two, yeah. one, go.
1: Go, yeah. yeah. But I tell you what, two guys in semi-fit shape can propel a bike very, very,
2: yeah.
1: very quickly.
2: And yeah.
1: I mean, 30 miles an hour. On the flat mm-hmm. is like a thing.
2: And yeah.
1: It's like warp speed.
2: So yeah. do you also remember we took the tandem when we used to have access on south in the Arsenal.
1: Yes.
2: And we'd had that five-something mile
1: yes.
2: time
1: and
2: trial.
1: Back, yes. It would be from the gate. From the
2: gate to
1: down
2: the turnaround
1: to around and back to the gate. So it was like 5 miles total.
2: Yeah, something like that. Yeah.
1: 10 minutes.
2: Yeah. Anyway. Do you remember we did that one time and Tom Branch caught us?
1: He caught us. Yes. This scrawny
2: yeah.
1: dude, you know.
2: No aero equipment.
1: Uh-huh. Clips and straps.
2: Clips
1: pedals,
2: and straps.
1: Not the fancy clip-in.
2: Nothing like fancy about his equipment.
1: He caught these two
2: posers,
1: us. You know. On this cheap tandem, and boy, that was humiliating. I really,
2: that's a word for it.
1: And actually, Tom and I were still friends to this day.
2: Yeah,
1: he actually we were training partners for a long time, yeah. and Tom and I did a little racing together as well.
0: 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For Tennessee Valley Mornings, I'm Jenny Burns.

0: AP News, I'm Marcela Sanchez. A second federal judge has frozen President Trump's mail ballot order. AP correspondent Mike Kempen has the latest.
1: A federal judge in Washington, D.C. has issued a new order freezing President Trump's attempt to limit mail voting for the midterm elections. A previous order from another judge already is before the U.S. Supreme Court. Election officials say they could not implement the new requirements before November. U.S. District Judge Carl Nichols was nominated by Trump and earlier declined to freeze the president's executive order, saying at the time it was premature. In issuing a preliminary injunction late Sunday, Nichols wrote that now it's clear many people would lose their ability to vote if it goes into effect. Mike Hemp in Washington.
0: Trump yesterday played down the need for his administration to check the development of artificial intelligence, saying he's worried about ceding America's edge to China. The president acknowledged the need for some regulation, but provided no specifics about potential rules and attributed warnings. Trump spoke to reporters during a weekend trip to Ireland.
2: We can put guardrails, we can do this and that, but I think you have a lot of negative forces in bringing it up that shouldn't be bringing it up, and they're bringing up things that won't happen. But whoever wins with AI wins.
0: Asked later if he was trying to minimize the risks from AI, Trump said, "I'm not downplaying," adding that artificial intelligence is going to be more good than bad, but by a lot. Trump says he'll look into requests from families of September 11th victims to release records that could shed light on Saudi Arabia's alleged role in the attacks 25 years ago. 15 of the 19 hijackers were Saudis, but the Saudi government has long denied any involvement in the attacks. Global shares were mostly lower today. This is AP News. The AP's Lisa Dwyer reports on the rescue of a teenager from a capsized boat off the coast of Alaska.
3: Bobbing for days atop a capsized skiff in Alaska's frigid Bering Sea, a 15-year-old boy held on for nearly 3 days until he was rescued by a fishing vessel this week in an area that is closer to Russia than it is the U.S. A Coast Guard aircrew first spotted the teen and then contacted a nearby fishing boat, the Northwest Explorer. A video provided by Carlos Alexis Escartin shows the boat's crew sending a message that the boy was spotted. Then, tossing the boy a line, pulling him into a rescue basket.
0: The captain of the boat, Adam White, says that through chattering teeth, the teen said his brother was under the skiff and that his cousin had slipped away. Their bodies were later recovered. I'm Marcela Sanchez, AP News.
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0: 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Archaeology enthusiasts, Dr. Rangar Klein of the University of Oklahoma will be giving two talks on religion and spirituality in the Roman and early Christian world, both on Monday, October 5th at UAH. His first talk is Roman Magic and the Defenses Against the Dark Arts in Morton Hall 130 at 11:20 a.m. That evening at 7:30 p.m., he will speak on pilgrimage souvenirs and sacred sites in Wilson 168. More information from the UH Art Department at 256-824-6114.
1: Starting off to a relatively pleasant start this morning. It was raining a little bit earlier today. Noticed it on my commute this morning. Perhaps you did as well. Hopefully that rain has tapered off, but there's no windows in the studio, so I can't verify that at the moment. But it looks like it's going to be quite the sunny day today, but hot. Heat index about 105 today, low of 73. Tomorrow, pretty much the same thing. It looks like Wednesday and Thursday may also be carbon copies of today. So it should be no surprise that the National Weather Service has a heat advisory in effect, at least through tomorrow evening. So please be mindful if you're spending prolonged periods of time outdoors. And make sure you're staying hydrated with water, check on any vulnerable neighbors. And if it's too hot for you, it's probably too hot for your pets as well. So you're listening to Tennessee Valley Mornings. You're with R.L. Terry. Coming up next is Pack Your Bag, where we're traveling to Joe Wheeler State Park, followed by your community calendar. Then I'll have today's composer's date book for you, followed by more Tennessee Valley Mornings. So keep listening right here on 89.3 WLRH. It's time for Pack Your Bags, your place for travel ideas and inspiration, whether around the corner or globe. Today, we're heading west for a relaxing escape along the Tennessee River. Joe Wheeler State Park is located near Rogersville, about an hour from Huntsville. That makes it easy enough for a day trip, but its waterfront lodge, cabins, and campground may convince you to stay longer. The over 2,500-acre park sits beside Wheeler Lake, with its main resort area tucked into the protected waters of First Creek. You can begin at the marina, where the rows of boats and broad river views immediately set a slower pace. Visitors can launch their own boats or, depending on seasonal availability, rent a pontoon, fishing boat, or kayak. Wheeler Lake is known for bass, crappie, and catfish, but you do not have to fish to enjoy it. You can pack a picnic, walk beside the water, or simply find a quiet place to watch boats move along the Tennessee River. For a closer look at the park's wildlife and forests, you can explore its approximately 16 miles of hiking and biking trails. The short day-use loop works well for a casual walk, while the Champion Trail begins near the lodge. The Jimmy Sims Birding Trail passes through habitats where visitors may be able to spot woodpeckers, herons, and songbirds, as well as other wildlife. The longer multi-use routes offer more of a challenge. You can pack a trail map before starting, good idea. Carry water, and remember that cell service can be unreliable in parts of the park. Golfers can reserve a tee time at the General, the park's 18-hole championship course. Its rolling landscape follows the natural terrain near the river, and deer and bluebirds are frequent visitors, so wildlife always has the right of way. If you decide to stay overnight, every room in the 75-room resort lodge faces the water and includes a private balcony. The lodge restaurant adds another opportunity to enjoy the view, although dining hours do vary. The park also offers cottages, campsites, and cabins. One important planning detail, the cabin area near Wheeler Dam is about 14 miles from the lodge, marina, campground, and golf courses. So confirm exactly where your accommodations are located before reserving. Joe Wheeler's different sections also provide access to Wheeler Lake, Wilson Lake, and the Elk River, giving boaters and anglers several landscapes to explore. Check marina hours and reserve boats, rooms, or tee times in advance, particularly on the weekends and holidays. Life jackets and safety equipment are included with the rentals, and visitors should follow all park and boating regulations. Joe Wheeler State Park does not require a packed itinerary. Spend the morning on a trail, eat lunch beside the lake, and let the afternoon unfold up or down river. And that's today's Pack Your Bags. If you're just joining us, you're listening to Tennessee Valley Mornings. You're with R.L. Terry. Learn about what's going on today and later this week in your community calendar, coming up next, followed by the Composer's Date Book. Taking a look at what's happening today and later this week, homeschooling families can begin the day with art education at the Triana Public Library from 10 until 7. Students will learn about an artist and complete a related creative activity. At 11, the New Hope Public Library hosts its Jigsaw Puzzle Club, offering 2 hours of puzzles, conversation, and a little friendly teamwork. The Downtown Huntsville Public Library holds 2 afternoon programs beginning at 1. The Mondays with Mitch Book Club discusses Twice by Mitch Airborne, while Tech Help offers personalized assistance with phones, tablets, and computers until 3. This evening, the free Music Industry Career Fair and Community Expo runs from 5 until 7:30 in the Fawn Brown Center's East Hall. Visitors can explore jobs, internships, volunteer positions, and educational opportunities while meeting local colleges, production companies, performing arts groups, and other organizations involved in Huntsville's growing music community. District 1 Council Member Michelle Watkins hosts a town hall at 5:30 at the North Huntsville Public Library. City representatives will discuss public safety, development, and engineering projects. The Huntsville Historical Preservation Commission meets at 4:30 at City Hall, and the Madison City Council meets at 6 this evening. Remember that events can change or may require admission or registration, so always check the event's website or social media pages for the most up-to-date information. Coming up next is the Composer's Date Book, followed by more Tennessee Valley Mornings. 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
2: This is the Composer's Datebook for September 14th. I'm John Burge. On this date in 1973, Eugene Ormandy conducted the Philadelphia Orchestra in music by Mozart, Brahms, and the American composer Roy Harris. The program was nothing out of the ordinary, but the concert took place in Beijing and marked the first time an American orchestra had performed in communist China. The orchestra was invited to China following the famous visit of President and Mrs. Nixon and Secretary of State Henry Kissinger. In the audience for one of these historic concerts marked the first time an American orchestra had performed in communist China. The orchestra was invited to China following the famous visit of President and Mrs. Nixon and Secretary of State Henry Kissinger. In the audience for one of these historic concerts was a young student of traditional Chinese music named

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1: This is Bird Note. 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I'm Ariana Rimmel.
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3: You're listening to Tennessee Valley Mornings. I'm your host, R.L. Terry. Coming up next is the Marketplace Morning Report, followed by more Tennessee Valley Mornings, where we'll ask whatever happened to formality, and did we lose something worthwhile as life became more casual? Then learn about formal place settings and practical etiquette tips with Katie, Marsha, and their guest, Margot Gray. That's coming up next hour. Keep listening to Tennessee Valley Mornings.

0: with common AI safety standards. Also, we should work with authoritarian governments around the world to bring them into this effort. And number three, the most practical of Amadei's suggestions, that third-party safety experts should be positioned at AI companies to monitor for dangerous practices. Sam Altman at rival OpenAI called that a, quote, great idea. Elon Musk, who's also big into AI, posted, quote, Dario's right.
1: Okay, but I'm finding it hard to believe all AI companies are speaking with one voice on this, David.
0: Yeah, they're not. Some smaller AI companies think this is a way for the biggies to preserve their leads. And among practical concerns, Satya Nadella, the Microsoft CEO, warned that its customers, which are companies big and small, right, need to be assured that these proposed third-party safety officials do not compromise private data and trade secrets.
1: So what's Congress doing amidst all this? Is the government going to step in?
0: Well, the top Democrat in the House, Hakeem Jeffries, yesterday called for decisive action on AI, but he wouldn't give a timetable. And some Democrats have called on the Republican leadership in the House to cancel Thursday's recess so that lawmakers can stay to work on these safeguards. That's probably not happening in this campaign season. House Speaker Mike Johnson says he doesn't want to rush legislation, that anything done, he says, has to be done carefully. And the Trump administration worries that limits on U.S. AI research might give an advantage to China's AI efforts.
1: So, it sounds like this is not breaking down along the usual partisan lines.
0: Yeah, we're hearing from both sides worried about AI, especially after an Anthropic researcher quit last week warning AI could kill us all in 10 years. I was particularly interested in an interview that outgoing Congressman Chip Roy of Texas gave Politico. Now, he's a staunch conservative who is skeptical of government messing with industry, but he's wondering aloud if there may be a government responsibility here, like it's nuclear non-proliferation or something. Now, we'll see if the concern in Washington about this new technology turns into rulemaking or legislation.
1: Marketplace's David Brancaccio, senior correspondent for Future Effects, covering decisions made now that affect our futures. David, thank you.
0: You got it.
1: Let's do the numbers. The FTSE in London is up 0.5%, but the Dow, S&P, and NASDAQ futures are all down in the 0.5% to 1.5% range, with the Dow future down 236 points. The 10-year Treasury yield is down at almost 5%.
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1: States and cities put a lot of effort into attracting young, educated people who can bolster their economies. Skilled workers earn high incomes, which means more tax revenue. Marketplace's Kaylee Wells went to an event in Cleveland that was equally aimed at convincing college grads who went to school there not to leave.
3: If you want to pitch Cleveland to a bunch of younger people, you're gonna do it at the Rock and Roll Hall of Fame. In between displays of fabulous outfits and instruments that belong to Michael Jackson and Lionel Richie, hundreds of recruiters in polos and button-downs peddle entry-level jobs at Progressive Insurance and Sherwin-Williams and Smucker's.
4: In places like Cleveland, jobs are plentiful. And for our employers, the single greatest challenge for growth right now is talent.
3: Beju Shah is CEO of Greater Cleveland Partnership, which is the regional chamber of commerce that puts this whole thing on. He says 5 years ago, most of Greater Cleveland's 190,000 college students left the area after they graduated. Now, just over half stay.
4: Now, that might not sound like a huge jump, but that's a couple thousand extra students each year that become graduates and become residents of our region.
3: This is College Fest's third year. More than 800 students registered to listen to more than 80 employers pitching them on why they should work in Northeast Ohio.
5: Engaging with the talent early is a huge part of our strategy.
3: Hannah Walsh is a recruiter at Park Place, an IT firm. She's not just pitching them on her company, she's got to pitch them on Cleveland.
5: Cleveland is a great place to be. I think it's a very affordable city. I think we have a lot to offer when it comes to good people, the Rock Hall, good music, arts, culture, things like that.
3: And a lot of the students are open to the idea. Cleveland State freshman Catherine Long says she's already getting the message that the local powers that be want her to stay. She's on a scholarship called Choose Ohio First.
6: It's encouraged to stay in Cleveland. You know, I've seen a lot of pushes like that recently.
3: She showed up tonight on a whim with her classmate, Kaylee McDermott. She says neither of them are worried about finding jobs in the area.
7: I'm a medical engineer, so maybe I'll be at the Cleveland Clinic or like something of that sort.
3: The two of them are clear-eyed about their city. They wish there weren't so many empty storefronts downtown, and they want more people walking the streets. But they like the concerts and the sports teams, and Long says there's this feeling of loyalty.
6: It's not worth it to just go like, oh, this entire state is trash, let's chuck the whole thing. It's like, I think it's important to be here for what's here.
3: Plus, yeah, homes are cheap and jobs abound, but also, they both have family here. In Cleveland, I'm Kaylee Wells for Marketplace.
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9: Good morning, Tennessee Valley. It's Monday, the 14th of September, and welcome to the third hour of Tennessee Valley Mornings. I'm your host, R.L. Terry. Coming up in about 8 minutes, a handwritten thank you note, setting the table for company, dressing for an occasion. Maybe formality wasn't only about rules, it was a way of saying this matters. On the long view, what we gained by becoming more casual and what we may have lost along the way, which pairs perfectly with a story that originally aired back in June when Katie and Marsha met with certified etiquette instructor Margot Gray to learn about formal play settings and practical, relatable tips. That story in about 16 minutes. Later, you can learn how to grow and preserve your own fruit, vegetables, and meat at an upcoming half-day workshop from the Madison County Extension Service with Alex Hall. So keep the radio dial right here. Your news is next.
10: BBC News with Emily Thomas. The head of the NATO military alliance had said a Russian attack on a Ukrainian train near the border with Poland on Sunday shows how desperate the Russian President Vladimir Putin has become. Sunday's strike happened soon after a train carrying senior European officials had passed through the same station. Speaking at the Arctic Summit in Finland, Mark Rutte said Moscow's continued attacks on civilian infrastructure close to NATO territory were failing to achieve their aims.
11: The strike on a passenger train in Ukraine yesterday shows how desperate Putin has become. He thinks that he can stop us from supporting Ukraine and that he can undermine our unity. He is wrong. Our answer is to increase support to Ukraine so it has what it needs to defend itself. And our commitment to NATO's collective defense is ironclad.
10: President Putin's spokesman has said Russia will continue to carry out military operations across Ukraine. Africa's biggest ever public share sale has opened in Nigeria. The Dangote Petroleum Refinery says it wants ordinary Nigerians to be able to own a stake in it. Simi Jeleosho reports from Lagos.
12: More than 4 billion shares in the Dangote Petroleum Refinery are being offered to the public in a deal that could raise around $1.6 billion. The refinery, which began operating 2 years ago, is Africa's largest and processes around 700,000 barrels of crude a day, supplying much of Nigeria's domestically produced petrol. The money raised will help fund a $14 billion expansion, which could double the refinery's capacity.
13: The Chinese Foreign Ministry has criticised the boss of the US artificial intelligence company Anthropic for saying China's proficiency in AI would create national security risks for the United States. A ministry official said the statements by Dario Amade were narratives of threats, confrontation and malicious competition that served no one's interest. Indonesian rescue teams are battling difficult conditions after a ferry carrying more than 240 people capsized in the Java Sea on Sunday. The authorities say 6 people are confirmed dead and nearly 130 are missing. And Barisan Itarajan has more details.
14: High waves and strong winds are impeding search and rescue efforts by divers who are trying to get into the vessel. But underwater drones and helicopters are being deployed. The ferry was travelling from Surabaya in East Java to Banjarmasin in South Kalimantan when it capsized as passengers slept. More than 100 people have been rescued so far. Marine accidents are a regular occurrence in Indonesia, where ferries play an important role linking thousands of islands. Lack safety standards and unpredictable weather are the main reasons for the disasters.
13: World news from the BBC. Finland has joined France's initiative to extend its nuclear deterrence to other allied European countries. The Finnish president, Alexander Stubb, stressed that the French initiative reinforced Europe's responsibility for its own defence and did not replace NATO's nuclear deterrence. Of all NATO countries, Finland has the longest shared border with Russia. The heads of the devolved governments in Northern Ireland, Scotland and Wales have signed a memorandum calling on the UK government to facilitate independence for their nations. The three were meeting in their capacity as party leaders rather than as officials in their respective governments. Howell Griffith reports.
15: Billed as a moment in history, this is the first time the leaders of the SNP in Plaid Cymru and the vice president of Sinn Féin have met with all three parties in government. They signed a pledge to work together on energy and the economy and said they all see the future of their nations as members of the EU. That future would also include leaving the UK, albeit at different times. The SNP wants a referendum on Scottish independence within 5 years. Sinn Féin wants an Irish border poll by the end of the decade, while Plaid Cymru are keen not to set a timeline. Downing Street says the Prime Minister is committed to delivering changes across all four nations and believes strongly in the union.
13: Voting has been taking place in the semi-autonomous, mainly Muslim, Bangsamoro region of the southern Philippines, where for the first time a local parliament's being chosen. It's the culmination of a peace process that ended decades of a bloody armed struggle by the Moro Islamic Liberation Front for greater autonomy. A prominent Indian magazine editor, Tarun Tejpal, has surrendered to a court in Goa to serve a 10-year prison sentence after he was convicted of sexually assaulting an ex-colleague in 2013. He was found guilty of rape after the court overturned his earlier acquittal in the long-running case last month. And that's the latest world news from the BBC.
9: Now for your Tennessee Valley news update. Huntsville police say traffic stops nearly doubled during the latest Zero in the Zone enforcement campaign. The initiative targets dangerous driving along some of Huntsville's busiest roadways, with officers focusing on speeding, distracted driving, and other behaviors linked to serious crashes. Police say the increased enforcement is part of the city's broader effort to reduce traffic fatalities. A major South Huntsville redevelopment reaches a milestone tomorrow with the grand opening of the Sandra Moon Community Complex. The former Grissom High School campus has been transformed into a hub for recreation, arts, education, and community activities. A ribbon cutting is scheduled for 10 o'clock tomorrow morning, followed by free public tours until noon and again from 4 until 7. Huntsville is looking to connect more people with careers in the city's growing music industry. The Huntsville Music Career Fair will bring together employers and organizations representing areas ranging from live production and performance to music education and business. The event is part of the city's continuing effort to develop Huntsville's music economy. Alabama gardeners have donated more than 124,000 pounds of fresh produce to people in need through an Alabama Cooperative Extension System program. The Grow More, Give More Challenge encourages home and community gardeners to donate surplus of fruits and vegetables, helping provide fresh food to communities across the state. And lastly, college basketball is getting a doubleheader in the Rocket City this year. The Rocket City Classic is expanding to two games at the Von Braun Center in December, featuring both Alabama A&M and the University of Alabama in Huntsville. The expansion marks the first time the annual event will feature two games on the same day. You're listening to Tennessee Valley Mornings. And taking a look at your weather outside, it's already warming up out there, up to 76 degrees already. It's certainly risen at least 4 or 5 degrees since I arrived here this morning. Temperatures ranging from about 73 to 76, 77 around the Tennessee Valley right now. It's going to be hot. The National Weather Service does have a heat advisory in effect until at least tomorrow. Today's high is 97, but it's going to feel like 105. Tomorrow, not much different. It's going to feel like 104, low 73 both nights, tonight and tomorrow night. So while the mornings and evenings may be comfortable, those afternoons are going to be hot. Think about the weather this past weekend. Like yesterday, started out nice and cool almost in the morning, but then by the afternoon, my goodness, was it hot. So if you are spending prolonged periods of time outside, make sure that you're staying hydrated with water and taking breaks in the shade as often as you can. Check in any vulnerable neighbors. And if it's too hot for you, it may be too hot for your pets as well. So you may want to look at minimizing their time outside. We're here with R.L. Terry. You're listening to Tennessee Valley Mornings. Coming up in about 6 minutes, back in June, Katie and Marcia sat for etiquette lessons with certified etiquette instructor Margo Gray. And because of my long view topic this morning, I thought that story would pair very nicely. So what am I talking about today? We once dressed for dinner, dressed for travel, and brought out the good dishes when company came. Now you can board an airplane practically wearing pajamas. Whatever happened to formality, and did we lose something worthwhile in life because we made it become more casual? And that's coming up on the Long View, so keep listening to Tennessee Valley Mornings right here on 89.3 WLRH.

Today on The Long View, whatever happened to formality? Look at a photograph of almost any public gathering from 50, 60 years ago, and one of the first things you'll notice is how people are dressed. Men in jackets, women in dresses, people dressed for church, for dinner, for travel. Even going to the movies could once mean putting on something a little nicer than what you were wearing around the house. Today, you can probably board an airplane wearing something remarkably similar to pajamas, and nobody thinks much about it, except me. I am quietly judging your choice of travel attire. But clothing is only part of it. We've become more casual in the way we speak, the way we entertain, the way we correspond, the way we behave in public, even the way we address one another. And much of that change has been for the better. Formality could be rigid, could enforce class distinctions and social hierarchies, which are not healthy. There were plenty of rules that existed largely because, well, they had been rules for a long time. Becoming more casual allowed people to be more comfortable and, in many circumstances, much more authentic. I'm not particularly interested in returning to a world wherein somebody needs an etiquette manual to determine which fork to use. But I do wonder whether, in throwing out some of those unnecessary rules, have we also thrown out some useful rituals? Because formality did something interesting. It created a visible distinction between the ordinary and the important. You dressed differently for a wedding because a wedding wasn't an ordinary day. You set the table when company came because those weren't ordinary dinners. You wrote thank you notes because you received someone's generosity and you felt that it deserved more than an ordinary acknowledgement. You address someone more formally until invited to do so otherwise because familiarity was something gradually established rather than automatically assumed. None of those customs necessarily made someone a better person. A necktie has never been evidence of good character. But the ritual communicated something. This occasion matters enough for me to make an extra effort. And perhaps that's what we've lost as a society as we've become increasingly casual. We haven't necessarily lost manners. We've lost some of the signals that told other people they mattered. Consider hospitality. There was once an expectation that if someone came to your house, you prepared for them. Maybe the good dishes came out. You cleaned the house. You offered something to drink. Maybe you were sitting there by your home bar ready to whip up a cocktail. You didn't necessarily do those things because your guests demanded them. You did them because the preparation itself said, I knew you were coming and your arrival mattered to me. There's something rather lovely about that. The same principle applies to language. Please, thank you, excuse me, holding a door, responding to an invitation, showing up when you said you would, allowing someone to finish speaking. These aren't grand gestures. They're tiny acknowledgments that we share the world with other people. And perhaps that's the most useful way to think about formality. Not as stiffness, not as pretension, not as blindly following rules inherited from another generation, but as deliberate behavior. Choosing to behave differently because the person, place, or occasion deserves something different from us. The danger with complete casualness is that eventually everything can begin to feel the same. Work clothes resemble leisure clothes. A birthday greeting becomes a social media notification. A thank you becomes a thumbs up. Dinner becomes something eaten while looking at a screen. The extraordinary gets absorbed into the ordinary. And maybe that's why certain formal rituals have stubbornly survived. We still dress differently for weddings, funerals, etc. Graduates still wear caps and gowns. Courtrooms still have rules about behavior. Ceremonies still have scripts, even in an increasingly casual culture.
When something really matters, we instinctively create ritual around it. Throughout this morning, we've considered some of the little things that give life structure. Something to anticipate gives structure to our time. Familiar people give continuity to our communities. And perhaps manners, customs, and a little formality give structure to the way we treat one another. We don't need to resurrect every rule from the past. Some of them should stay in the past. Comfort is good. Informality can be warm. Casualness can make people feel welcome. But maybe there are still moments when making a little extra effort is worthwhile. Dress for the occasion, set the table, write the note, write and mail the note, bring something when you're invited. Say please and thank you, not because etiquette demands it, but because sometimes the simplest way to tell someone this matters is to behave as though it does. And that's the long view. If you're just joining us, you're listening to Tennessee Valley Mornings. I'm R.L. Terry. Coming up next, Katie and Marcia's story on etiquette with Margot Gray of Etiquette Essentials, a fitting first feature to follow our talk on formality this morning. At about 8:40, learn more about an upcoming homesteading workshop on the growing and preservation of our own fruit, vegetables, and meat. Alex Hall has that story for you. Keep listening to Tennessee Valley Mornings.

0: We cordially invite you to another episode of Let's Get Weird with Katie and Marsha. We met our instructor, Margot Gray,
1: and we asked her plenty of questions about her background and interest in learning and sharing the rules of etiquette.
0: How did you learn all of the etiquette that you're teaching us today? Where did you go to school for this, Margot?
2: I did. I went to the American School of Protocol, which is based in Atlanta. And there is an entire course to take. And you can go from teaching children's etiquette to business etiquette and beyond.
0: How long were the courses? Is it like a couple of courses?
2: It's just a five-day course, and then you can take another week course on business etiquette. But you start with children's etiquette because it's important to start with when they're young.
3: What drove you to go take those courses?
2: I wanted another outlet to show a different passion. And I love children, and I love being able to sort of help them feel more confident in the world. It's almost sort of a theme for me. How do you show up more confidently in the world? How do we just present ourselves in the best way? And that's where it comes from.
0: So when people hear the word etiquette, they tend to think of pinkies up and the upper crust. What's one etiquette rule that actually matters in everyday life that most people overlook?
2: Eye contact. It's so simple, and it's a sign of respect. I'm giving you my full attention, and it's important to me to connect with you, especially these days in our society where COVID changed a lot. I have folks who are looking everywhere else but in my eyes, and it makes me feel uncomfortable when I can't connect with you. And so to me, that's the simplest thing that we can do is give people respect and give them your full attention.
3: I do want to ask, for somebody who's interested in learning etiquette but maybe neurodivergent and is very uncomfortable with eye contact or something like that.
2: You're right. Neurodivergent folks have some challenges, and I welcome them in my classes. I do tend to ask for their parents to have them meet with me one-on-one so we can sort of ease into lessons and cover those subjects without any feelings of nervousness or embarrassment or anything like that. But it is a challenge for folks who are neurodivergent or on the spectrum.
0: How do you think technology has changed the way we interact with each other? Has it
3: kind of influenced manners to go by the wayside?
0: Yes. Thank you.
2: Perfect way to explain it. And that's true in every sense of the word. I just traveled to DC and I looked around the terminal and everyone is on their cell phone. No one talks to each other anymore, and it's really, really sad to see because I enjoy people so much and you learn so much from people.
0: When I was growing up, my mom would talk to everybody at the grocery store. This is pre-cell phone, you know. I feel like today, going back to what you said, it's not normal anymore. So if you want to strike up a conversation with somebody, how do you strike up a conversation without being rude
3: or fearful?
0: Or fearful, yeah.
2: So fear, you have to bury that. Fear is something that you have to overcome. And how else would we interact with each other if we don't just step out of our comfort zone? And that was the key part first off. After that, to me, a smile and a compliment always helps. Humor always breaks the ice. If you can find a way to have someone laugh or even talk about themselves right out the gate, it sets the tone. People love to talk about themselves, so you can ask a question.
0: What is the biggest modern day etiquette offense that you see?
2: Modern day offense.
3: Other than cell phones.
2: It would be buried in your cell phone. Not having an open stance, or you're using that cell phone as a wall to keep people away. That would be my biggest offense I see these days.
0: Mm-hmm. I feel like that's just a sign of shyness. How do you think somebody can step out of that or mentally prepare themselves?
2: Preparation is key. Having three opening lines of what you can share with someone. If you're at a networking event, you can ask them about, you know, what's exciting them in their career right now, or what advice would you have to someone starting off? These are opening lines that you can already prepare and have it in your back pocket to pull out to make sure you can fill that silence. Okay, so before us we have
4: certain cutlery or flatware, a fork, which is on the left-hand side, two forks on the left-hand side, a soup spoon, and a knife. That fork, it's the general, if you've ever seen Pretty Woman, it's the general rule of thumb. If you get confused, start from the outside and work your way in. Your salad fork, this tells you what's coming.
0: Okay.
4: Without ever asking. If you're being hosted, you're never going to ask, so what are we having tonight? You wait to see what that host has taken hours to prepare for you. Mm-hmm. And your flatware, your cutlery can tell you what is on the way.
0: Okay.
4: What would be your guess to what's at the top of the plate here?
5: Dessert and coffee. Possibly?
4: Incorrect.
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6: 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Terry. Coming up next is The Engines of Our Ingenuity, where they are always interested in how inventive minds work, followed by your weekly update from the Von Braun Astronomical Society's Sky and Space series. 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
10: Today, who wrote the song? The University of Houston presents this series about the machines that make our civilization run and the people whose ingenuity created them. Here are 4 widely sung songs. Black is the color of my true love's hair. Go away from my window. I wonder as I wander. Venezuela. Who wrote them? Go to the internet and all get labeled as traditional. Yet each of these songs, as we know and sing it, was the work of one person, John Jacob Niles. Okay, a parallel question. Who invented the airplane? Easy to say, the Wright brothers. They built on countless earlier inventors. Niles likewise brought to fulfillment old fragments of word and music, yet history points to the Wrights while it ignores Niles. So, let us trace Niles' history. After he'd served as a flyer in World War I, he stayed on to study music in Paris' Schola Cantorum. More musical studies back in America. Then he sang opera in Chicago. There he decided he didn't have the right voice for major roles, so he and his wife Rena moved back to his home state of Kentucky. There they ventured into the backwoods with score paper and pen to find people singing songs that were generally unknown. Niles then wove fragments of music and fragments of text into finished songs. I'll attach a lengthy video in which his widow documents that work. She also complains about how Niles was leapfrogged, how others used his songs and attributed them to traditional, as though they were singing original folk music rather than finished compositions derived from those fragments. Another of Niles' songs took a different route. You've likely heard, "I Am a Poor Wayfaring Stranger." It had been sung in various forms during the 19th century. Today, we hear it in a finished form. Who gave it that form? Niles, of course. Every version I find is based on his canonical setting. The irony here, Niles based his compositions on found fragments of forgotten tunes, with songs of his own thrown in. Now those finished and popular songs, those original compositions, are again credited to that non-person traditional. The folk singer Richard Dyer Bennett sings Niles' "Black is the Color" beautifully, but he first takes pains to tell us it was once sung in England but is now found only in America. Never mind that both the tune and the words are Niles'.

0: So, what is fair here? I can only say that when I first heard Niles singing in person back in 1949, I knew I was privileged to have heard something very special. And I am personally pained to see him and all that he gave us now as anonymous as those who first sang the fragments that moved him to write for us. I'm John Leanhart at the University of Houston, where we're interested in the way inventive minds work.
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3: I'm Eric Slikowski with the Von Braun Astronomical Society, and this is your Sky and Space Update for the week of September 14th. The equinox is in just over 1 week, and change occurs rapidly. We lose another 13 minutes of sunlight this week, dropping to 12 hours and 15 minutes by Sunday. Sunrise is just around 6:30 a.m., with sunset now before 7 p.m. Where did the summer go? The moon begins the week as a waxing crescent with a mere 15% illumination. Luna achieves 50% first quarter illumination on Friday, September 18th, and becomes waxing gibbous thereafter. Venus is visible in the west, setting by 8 p.m. at week's end. Venus will be about 1/2 degree south of the moon on the 14th. She will also reach greatest illumination on the 18th. Less than an hour after sunset, Saturn rises in the east in the constellation Cetus the Whale. Mars isn't above the eastern horizon till around 1:30 a.m. and Jupiter around 3:30 a.m. If you look towards the southern horizon this week, you will see the teapot asterism of the constellation Sagittarius. Below the teapot is a dimmer constellation called Corona Australis. It's a semicircle of stars that reminds people of a crown. Within this constellation, towards the center of the Milky Way, lies the Corona Australis Molecular Cloud, a deep sky object only seen in telescopes. It's a dark cloud of very cold gas, only 20 degrees above absolute zero. That's a deadly 420 degrees below zero Fahrenheit. It's one of the closest star-forming regions to our solar system at only about 430 light years away. Astronomers have discovered over 450 objects radiating infrared light, stars being formed. At the core, there are 30 young, fully formed stars, surrounded by a few huge, fast-living B-type stars, and many more Herbig Haro objects. These are bright patches of glowing gas, with fast jets of material shooting out in opposite directions. Herbig Haro objects are thought to only last a few tens of thousands of years as the spinning cloud of gas condenses to form a new star. The cloud also contains YSOs, or young stellar objects, a star that's formed, but just barely. These new stars are slowly pushing away all the excess gas and dust so that they can shine brightly for all to see. I hope you make time to get outside and see the stars, new and old, and think about the amazing wonders all around us. With your Curiosity Squad Sky and Space Update for the week of September 14th, 2026, this is Eric Slikowski.
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4: With your morning civic brief, I'm Bob Nance. There are just 51 days left until the general election on November 3rd. In Alabama last week, absentee voting began as ballots became available for registrants who had a valid reason for voting absentee, such as living out of the area, including serving in the military, and being unable to come to a polling place due to physical or medical reasons. Just about a month from now in Alabama, on October 19th, registration closes for this election cycle. 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Tennessee has an early voting period that begins on October 14th, with the final day to register of October 5th. The early voting period in Tennessee ends on October 29th, the week before the general election. If you are a voter in Tennessee that would like to check your current registration status, go to the GoVoteTN website, which you might want to Google because the URL is web.go-vote-tn.elections.tn.gov. The number of council, commission, and board meetings today is long. Get your pencils ready. For today, September 14th, the Jackson County Commission will meet at 9 a.m. The Lawrence County, Alabama Commission meets at 9 a.m. The Athens, Alabama City Council meets at 4:30 p.m. The Skyline, Alabama Town Council meets at 5:30 p.m. The Tullahoma, Tennessee Board of the Aldermen meets at 5:30 p.m. The Allgood, Alabama Town Council meets at 6 p.m. The Deschardes, Tennessee City Council meets at 6 p.m. The Madison, Alabama City Council meets at 6 p.m. The Russellville City Council meets at 6 p.m. The Scottsboro City Council meets at 6 p.m. The Somerville, Alabama Town Council meets at 6 p.m. The Ardmore, Alabama Town Council meets at 6:30 p.m. The Priceville, Alabama City Council meets at 6:30 p.m. The Triana Town Council meets at 6:30 p.m. And the Sneed, Alabama Town Council meets at 7 p.m. The Trinity Town Council meets also at 7 p.m. This has been your Morning Civic Brief. I'm Bob Nance. 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
5: Need a workout boost? Skip the energy drink and try headphones instead. This is Sandra Tsinglo with the Lowdown on Science. Scientific evidence shows that music can help you push through a workout. But could listening to your favorite tunes make you go even harder? Andrew Danso and team from University of Jyväskylä put 30 adults to the test. They each completed cycling exercises, half in silence and half listening to their own playlists. Both groups exerted the same amount of effort during the workout. Guess who cycled for over 20% longer? The music listeners. It's clear, your favorite music lets you go harder for longer. Me? I'll put on some lullabies, get a power nap.
6: The Lowdown on Science is a production of University of California Irvine Science Communication and LAIST 89.3.
7: I'm Marcela Sanchez with an AP News Minute. Amazon is suspending its use of the cargo carrier involved in a deadly Miami plane crash, AP correspondent Julie Walker reports.
8: Amazon says it's suspending its partnership with 21 Air after one of the cargo carrier's planes careened off a Miami runway last week, killing five people. The Boeing 767 came in fast, barreling roughly 1,300 feet past the end of the runway, smashing into a van carrying workers at a plane airplane cleaning company. All five people who died were in the van. In a statement, Amazon said, after the tragic incident, we've spent time supporting the investigation and reviewing some of the surrounding circumstances, and we've decided to pause our operations with 21 Air. The North Carolina carrier had flown packages for Amazon since 2024. The company said it's confident in its safety policies, procedures, and training. I'm Julie Walker.
7: And I'm Marcela Sanchez.
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2: It's shaping up to be a sunny day outside, although it is going to be hot. Heat index today of 105, low tonight of 73. Should be comfortable tonight. Tomorrow pretty much looks the same. The heat advisory remains in effect through tomorrow night. I wouldn't be surprised if that gets extended because right now it's looking like Wednesday and Thursday, maybe even Friday, pretty much like today. So enjoy the relatively cool mornings, but they'll prepare you for the hot afternoons, much like the weather that we had yesterday. Not much rain in the forecast, but as always, you never know. It could be a pop-up shower or thunderstorm here or there. So just be mindful of that, particularly if you're making outdoor plans. You're with R.L. Terry. 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Well, coming up next, with more people looking to grow their own fruit, vegetables, and raise their own meat, Alex Hall speaks with Madison County Extension Director Sanad Lumala about an upcoming half-day workshop that'll cover the growing and preservation of food. That's coming up next. 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
12: I'm Alex Hall, host of WLRH's Curiosity Squad. On Saturday, September 26th, from 8:30 a.m. to 2:30 p.m. at the Alabama A&M Agribition Center on Moores Mill Road in Huntsville, the Alabama Extension is hosting a workshop with sessions covering everything from bread and cheese making to raising rabbits and hydroponic salad. My appetite whetted. See what I did there? I sat down with Sinead Lumala, Madison County Extension Director, to learn more. Sinead, you've got a fascinating workshop coming up, which is called Homesteading on Half an Acre. And when I hear the word homesteading, I always think of like 40 acres. So what can you actually do on half an acre?
13: Well, there's a lot that you can do. And this came about because our offices receive a lot of phone calls from people who have small acreage and who are trying to live a more self-sufficient lifestyle. And some of these workshops might apply to somebody who has a little bit more space than half an acre. We listen to our feedback that we've gotten from previous workshops, but you can raise chickens, you can do gardening, you can have meat rabbits. So there's quite a bit that you can do with small acreage.
7: You mentioned that you get a lot of phone calls. Is there a lot of interest in North Alabama in homesteading?
13: Yeah, there's a ton of it. It probably started, I'm sure before then, but during the COVID timeframe, which is right about when I started working for Extension, there just were a lot of individuals who were spending time at home and became more interested in how they could be more self-sufficient.
7: The workshop says that there are going to be three different tracks. Can you talk me through those tracks and what people will learn on each of them?
13: Yes, so we'll actually have 12 different workshops in one day, and so each attendee will have the ability to attend four of those workshops. So what will happen is we'll have concurrent tracks of home food preservation, home horticulture, and food and animal science. So at each hour, 9, 10, 11, and 1 p.m., the attendees will decide which workshop they're most interested in attending, and they'll go to that workshop. And then we'll have an optional Q&A budgeting session at lunchtime.
7: Is this aimed at people who are already growing food and preserving for them to hone their skills, or can complete beginners go along?
13: It's open to both, and we definitely have plenty of beginners that come to these workshops in addition to folks who are already trying to do some of their own self-sufficiency at home. So we see a mixture of those, but we definitely try and have some of our workshops focus on that beginner homesteader.
7: I noticed you mentioned preserving food. Why is it really important for people to learn the techniques of proper food preservation?
13: Well, it's important because a lot of times when people have that home garden, they don't realize when they start off, but they might have more tomatoes than they know what to do with. So that gives them an option of taking that fresh produce and being able to use it for a longer period of time.
7: And what are the kind of mistakes that, you know, you've seen at the Extension when people first start out that you're hoping these workshops will address?
13: I could tell you one of our attendees came up to one of our staff members last year, and he had been raising chickens for a long time, and afterwards came up and said, oh, that's why, you know, my chickens have not been laying eggs as well. And so, again, there's a lot of information on the internet, but that's not necessarily research-backed information. And when you come to a workshop with Alabama Extension, we're using the research from both of our universities. So folks are going to have the best information to be successful with whatever it is that they're trying to grow or raise on their homestead.
7: If they come along to the workshop, are there resources that they'll be able to use after the workshop to help them and help them keep growing in all ways?
13: Yeah, definitely. Some of our presenters will have handouts that they can give to folks, and then also we'll just be sending people back to our website and to our other workshops that we have. So some of them, we might be introducing some concepts. So cottage food is an example. We can't do the cottage food workshop because that's 2 hours long. But people might learn about what they could do if they want to maybe have kind of a bit of a business attached to their homesteading. And so they might learn about how they can come up and do different workshops with us after the homesteading event.
7: If someone's listening and they think, I really want to try this, what are the details that we need to know?
13: So they can register online at www.aces.edu/go/6596. And it's a $10 registration fee, which covers your day of workshops, and also lunch will be provided.
7: Well, we'll make sure we include a link to that on our website. Is there anything else that you want to tell us about homesteading that we haven't talked about?
13: Now just come out and learn more about what you can do on your property, even if you want to spend the whole day just learning about food preservation or only animal science. But there will be a lot of great workshops that will help everybody be more successful.
7: That's great. I really appreciate you coming in and telling us about it.
13: Thank you.
7: As mentioned, we have a link for registration to Homesteading on Half an Acre on our website at wlrh.org. The workshop again is on Saturday, September 26th from 8:30 a.m. to 2:30 p.m. at the Alabama A&M University Agribition Center on Moores Mill Road. The Alabama Extension says that no matter how much land you have, you can learn sustainability practices. Again is on Saturday, September 26th from 8:30 a.m. to 2:30 p.m. at the Alabama A&M University Agribition Center on Moores Mill Road. The Alabama Extension says that no matter how much land you have, you can learn sustainability practices that will allow you to save money and have fun.

0: Fella, president of the American Association of Colleges and Universities. And today on the Academic Minute, Fu Feng, associate professor of computer science at the University of Dayton, explains why.
1: Most people think clearing cookies protects their privacy online, but that's only part of the story. Websites can also track people using a technique called digital fingerprinting that quietly collects small details about your browser and hardware, forming a profile distinctive enough to identify you across the web. You can delete a cookie, but you cannot erase the fact that your browser and device reveal certain traits every time you go online. In my research, we developed a system that tracks where web code comes from and how it uses your data. We found this approach can catch privacy risks that some traditional blocking tools miss. Most current protections still rely on an all or nothing model. They either block a source entirely or allow it completely. But today's websites carry useful features, harmless scripts, and invasive tracking code all at once. Blocking everything breaks the pay. Allowing everything surrenders your privacy. Instead of shutting everything down, my work monitors sanity browser actions in real time and restricts only the specific behaviors that enable hidden tracking without decrypting everything else. The lesson is simple. If we want better online privacy, we need smarter protections, not just broader ones.
0: That was Fu Feng of the University of Dayton. You can find this, other segments, and more information about the professors at academicminute.org.
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You've been listening to Tennessee Valley Mornings. Coming up next is the Marketplace Morning Report, followed by Morning Blend with Mike Keeley beginning at 9 o'clock. Today, Michael opened the show with music from the Harry Potter films. Later, he'll present string quartet music by Maurice Ravel. For Tennessee Valley Mornings, I'm R.L. Terry. Have a great day, everybody.

0: $2.31 a gallon. That's up 16 cents in the past week, according to AAA. And the price of diesel is climbing even higher. It crossed $6 a gallon for the first time ever last week. It's now up to $6.23. That's important because pretty much everything we buy at the store comes on a diesel truck.
1: Okay, Marketplace's Henry Epp, thank you.
0: Thanks.
1: Let's do the numbers. The Dow is down 124 points. That's about 0.2%. The S&P is down 0.6%. The NASDAQ is off more than 1%. The 10-year Treasury yield is down slightly at almost 5%. The push for guardrails for AI has taken on a new urgency. Microsoft just released a draft code of conduct designed to impose limits on future AI models. The leaders of several AI companies, including Anthropic CEO Dario Amodei, are calling for a slowdown on AI research in the name of safety. Earlier this morning, I spoke with Marketplace's future effects correspondent, David Brancaccio. I asked David about Amodei's open letter over the weekend.
2: Amodei proposes broadly three things, Nancy, that governments should come up with common AI safety standards. Also, we should work with authoritarian governments around the world to bring them into this effort. And number three, the most practical of Amodei's suggestions, that third-party safety experts should be positioned at AI companies to monitor for dangerous practices. Sam Altman at rival OpenAI called that a, quote, great idea. Elon Musk, who's also big into AI, posted, quote, Dario's right.
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1: The Federal Reserve's Federal Open Market Committee, known as the FOMC, sets interest rates. FOMC members begin their next two-day meeting tomorrow, culminating in a press conference with Chair Kevin Warsh on Wednesday. The big question, what's the Fed going to do about interest rates? Here to talk to us about what to expect is Julia Coronado, founder of Macro Policy Perspectives. Good morning.
4: Good morning.
1: So the Federal Open Market Committee, known as the FOMC, the branch of the Federal Reserve that sets interest rates, begins its two-day meeting tomorrow, culminating in a press conference Wednesday with Chair Kevin Warsh. So what's the Fed going to be doing about interest rates, Julia? That's what everybody wants to know.
4: Well, that's right. And we're operating with a new chair who doesn't believe in guiding markets the way prior chairs did. But the inflation data that we got on Friday, at least for markets, kind of sealed the deal on an increase in interest rates. Inflation came in a little stronger than expected. It's been high for a long time, way above the Fed's target. And markets expect that they will hike rates a quarter point.
1: Huh. What happens if they don't?
4: Well, it's a mixed bag because it's not necessarily good news if the Fed is not going to do its job and protect the purchasing power of the dollar. And so it could actually backfire if the Fed doesn't put its money where its mouth is and hike interest rates to address inflation. You could see long-term bond yields continue to rise. They've been rising really quickly. Part of that is on concerns that the world is a riskier place. And a Fed that's not on the case of inflation would potentially add to those worries.
1: Yeah, the yield being the interest rate paid on that bond, of course. Julia, is there anything specifically you'll be looking for in the press conference? Any even specific words or phrases you're looking for Kevin Warsh to say?
4: Well, we also will get a refreshed forecast by all 19 members of the Federal Open Market Committee. We will see what they expect for growth, for inflation, for unemployment, but also for interest rates. So while the new chair doesn't like to guide markets, that forecast will be a form of guidance. We will see what the officials expect to do with interest rates, not just this week, but for the rest of the year and into next year, whether there are more rate hikes ahead or whether they think they can do relatively little.
1: And it'll be interesting to see how it's changed since the last forecast in June.
4: Exactly, because in June, it was sort of 50-50. Half the committee expected a hike and half of the committee expected no hikes. We think things have moved on since then, and we will see how many rate hikes the committee thinks are necessary.
1: We shall see. Julia Coronado, founder and president of Macro Policy Perspectives and a professor at the University of Texas Austin, thank you.
4: My pleasure.
1: In Washington, I'm Nancy Marshall Genzer with the Marketplace Morning Report from APM, American Public Media.
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7: 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Every story begins somewhere. Welcome to the Sundial Writer's Corner. I'm Eric Bruckner. Sometimes it's a memory that refuses to fade. Sometimes it's a lesson learned, a laugh shared, or a moment that changed everything. Here in North Alabama, we're surrounded by stories waiting to be told and by writers willing to tell them. Sundial Writer's Corner is where local authors, poets, and storytellers share original works inspired by life. This week, Wendell Cook remembers nighttime hikes through the North Georgia woods, a childhood memory where folklore, imagination, and the forest all come alive.
8: Foxfire. That is what I'd always heard it called growing up in the foothills of the Appalachian Mountains in North Georgia. That eerie substance that glowed mysteriously among the rotten leafy litter along the floor of the forest that you could see if you were in the woods at night. I'd go to my grandparents' house, and there, my cousins and I saw it best when there was a new moon and you could barely see your hand in front of your face. I'd carry a flashlight on those night hikes, and when I'd stop and turn off the flashlight, we would usually find it peeking out amongst dead logs along springs that were nearly dry. It must have been particular about its habitat because it wasn't prolific, and there might be many sojourns through the woods when we wouldn't see it at all. I was told at one point that it was a fungus or a moss or something, but to me and my cousins, it was a magic light. I had heard a couple of tales regarding its origin and purpose. One came from the Cherokees, who had claimed it was the forest's eyes. As the Indians crept along the trails at night, they were being watched. If they didn't treat the forest with respect, it might reveal their locations to their enemies. After hearing that, I would imagine it was watching me. There is another legend that says a fox tied a piece of wood to a firefly and it flew low to the ground, bumping along and leaving the mystical light. Maybe it got its name from that mischievous fox. A European legend called it fairy fire, and it was said that fairies used it to light the way along the trail to their little houses. The night hikes in themselves were always exciting. As I would traverse mountain trails at night, I would hear something off in the woods that I was sure was a bear. On more than one occasion, I'd hear a doe protecting its nearby fawn with its stomping and hissing. The first time I heard that, I about jumped out of my boots. It was a whole other world out there in the dark. But there were those peaceful aspects at night. The dripping dew from the leaves, the long trill of the barred owl, the silhouette of dark trees and mountain peaks against a moonlit sky. Then there was the foxfire. It would surprise you as you would round a bend in a trail as if it were greeting you. As a boy, I experienced these things, and it would trigger my imagination in the wildest ways as I thought about creatures in the woods and the forest itself watching me. Those wild imaginings have faded a little now, but I have enjoyed sharing moments like these with my children and look forward to sharing them with my grandson. So I encourage you, take a flashlight and go on a night hike. Just be careful out there and remember, the woods are watching you.
7: 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I'm Eric Bruckner. Thank you for listening.

Now that's how you start a Monday, huh? We just heard the Film Harmonic Brass with Hedwig's theme from John Williams' unforgettable scores for the Harry Potter films. First heard in Harry Potter and the Sorcerer's Stone, that theme quickly became one of the most recognizable musical signatures of the series, with its mysterious opening and the soaring lines, which were really captivated by the brass playing. It gave you a sense of the magic and the adventure of the stories to come. Well, welcome and good morning. This is Morning Blend. Happy Monday. It's September the 14th. My name is Mike Keeley. I'm your host for the next 3 hours of our journey, sharing the best of classic and classical music. Coming up, changing pace just a bit, some choral music from Alexander Sedov's Ancient Echoes. This collection looks back to the sounds and traditions of earlier sacred music, giving them a fresh voice through the complex harmonies and some colorful writing. Let's listen to some selections from Ancient Echoes.

0: Some very fine tenor bass choral music from Alexander Sedov's Ancient Echoes collection. It was called a one-of-a-kind recording of transcendent sounds by Russia's greatest spiritualist composers, all performed by the Kurovaya Akademia under the direction of Alexander Sedov. It's 9:21.
1: The Montesano Art Festival returns to Montesano State Park this September 19th and 20th. 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
0: Support for Morning Blend is provided by the Huntsville Ballet Company, presenting its 63rd season entitled Thrilling, opening with HBC Unplugged, then featuring the 56th production of The Nutcracker, a Dancer's Choice performance in February, and closing with The Firebird. 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Well, next up, we have the first two movements of Maurice Ravel's String Quartet in F Major, one of the landmarks of the French chamber music repertoire. It was written in 1903, and the quartet combines Ravel's precise, colorful writing with an impressionistic sense of atmosphere. The opening movement is lyrical and flowing, while the second brings a lively contrast with its pizzicato rhythms and quick changes of character. Here's the Emerson Quartet with the first two movements of Ravel's String Quartet in F Major.

0: We've heard the Emerson String Quartet with the first two movements of Maurice Ravel's String Quartet in F major. It's 9:37.
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0: The Alabama Educational Television Foundation Authority Board, which oversees finances for WLRH Radio, will hold a special called meeting this Wednesday, September 16th at 12 noon at APT's studio at 1255 Madison Avenue in Montgomery. Only board members will be allowed to participate in comments or debate. Coming up, Songs of Love, arranged by English composer and conductor John Rutter. From the Lark in the Clear Air collection, these songs bring together familiar melodies and the beautiful vocals of the Cambridge singers, with Rutter's characteristically graceful choral arrangements. We'll hear The Cuckoo, Oh Wally Wally, She's Like the Swallow, and more. Let's listen to Songs of Love.

0: from the Lark in the Clear Air collection. We've heard the Cambridge Singers under the baton of John Rutter with a sequence called Songs of Love.
1: The Montesano Art Festival returns to Montesano State Park this September 19th and 20th. 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
0: Some more choral music now by French composer Francis Poulenc. Litanies to the Black Virgin. Written in 1936 after Poulenc visited the shrine of Our Lady of Rocamadour, the work reflects a deeply personal return to faith, combining plain chant with Poulenc's distinctive harmonies. Here's the choir of the Westminster Cathedral with Litanies of the Black Virgin.

This is the Composer's Datebook for September 14th. I'm John Burge. On this date in 1973, Eugene Ormandy conducted the Philadelphia Orchestra in music by Mozart, Brahms, and the American composer Roy Harris. The program was nothing out of the ordinary, but the concert took place in Beijing and marked the first time an American orchestra had performed in communist China. The orchestra was invited to China following the famous visit of President and Mrs. Nixon and Secretary of State Henry Kissinger. In the audience for one of these historic concerts was a young student of traditional Chinese music named Tan Dun. When Tan heard the Philadelphians perform Beethoven's Fifth, a work he had never heard before, he decided then and there to become a composer himself. In 1986, Tan Dun came to New York City, and since then he's managed to combine elements of East and West into his own musical works. In 1987, for example, he composed a violin concerto entitled Out of Peking Opera, which draws on both Chinese and European traditions. In addition to prestigious awards and commissions from major foundations and orchestras, in March of 2001, Tan Dun won an Oscar for his film score to the Ang Lee film Crouching Tiger, Hidden Dragon.

0: We've been listening to Felix Mendelssohn's incidental music to A Midsummer Night's Dream with the Slovak Philharmonic Orchestra, conducted by Anthony Brammel. It's 10:39.
1: The Huntsville-Madison County Historical Society presents Revolution on the Frontier, Alabama in the Era of American Independence. This panel explores how the revolutionary era shaped present-day Alabama through indigenous diplomacy, imperial rivalries, frontier settlement, and military conflict. This panel takes place on September 19th from 2 p.m. to 4 p.m. at the downtown branch of the Huntsville-Madison County Public Library. 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
0: 88 degrees right now in Huntsville, and looks like we have a very, very warm week ahead. Today, we're looking for a high of 97 with heat index values as high as 105. Tonight, mostly clear with the low, and the low's not that low. Low only around 73 degrees. Tomorrow, cut and paste, sunny with a high near 97 degrees. That goes into Tuesday night with a low of just 74. And then Wednesday, you guessed it, sunny with a high near 96. Heat advisory for all of the days, all the way through Friday, looks like. So I guess it's a good thing that the pool hasn't closed yet.
1: The Huntsville-Madison County Historical Society presents Revolution on the Frontier, Alabama in the Era of American Independence. This panel explores how the revolutionary era shaped present-day Alabama through indigenous diplomacy, imperial rivalries, frontier settlement, and military conflict. This panel takes place on September 19th from 2 p.m. to 4 p.m. at the downtown branch of the Huntsville-Madison County Public Library. 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
0: That sounded awfully familiar. 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Well, coming up, we've got music by American composer Peter Boyer. Three Olympians, a work for string orchestra. Inspired by the grandeur and the drama of the Olympic ideal, Boyer's music combines energetic rhythm with broad lyricism. It's a contemporary piece with a strong sense of ceremony and momentum like the Olympics. The movements are entitled Apollo, Aphrodite, and Ares. Here is the London Philharmonic with Peter Boyer's Three Olympians.

0: And Stay Out. Well, that's some powerful string orchestra music, wasn't it? That was the London Philharmonic with Peter Boyer's Three Olympians. Boyer was born in 1970. He's an American composer, conductor, orchestrator, and professor of music. He's known primarily for his orchestral works, but he has written for the cinema as well.
1: Next Step Farm's third annual Farm Living on Park Avenue takes place on Saturday, October 17th at Stovehouse. 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
0: Well, we at WLRH want to thank you for falling with us this fall. You helped make our fall fun drive a success. And we want to thank some folks, people who have done some testimonials. Steve Maples, who's the executive director with Von Braun Center. Kip Driver, director of communications with Broadway Theater League. Jeff Bennett, who's the owner of Bennett Nurseries. And Melanie Thornton, who's the executive director of Burritt on the Mountain. During our open house this past Saturday, we had food and drink from Veloce Pizza, Biscuit Belly, Canadian Bacon, and Coffee Klatch. And there was beautiful live music with Neve Weinberger and Ingrid Marie Feltz. WLRH has fallen for our listeners and supporters, and we're grateful for all of you. Local is possible because you make it possible.
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0: 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We are the main signal for public radio in the Tennessee Valley. I'll be back after the BBC News with Gregory Hines' music from Jelly's Last Jam. Come on back.
3: Stardate September 14th. Pegasus has a bit of an identity crisis. The stars that outline its body, the Great Square, don't all belong to the Flying Horse. In fact, the brightest of the four stars officially belongs to Andromeda. The Great Square is in the east at nightfall. Its member stars are all bright enough to see even through moderate light pollution. The square is tilted, so it looks more like a diamond than a square. Its brightest member forms the left point of the diamond, the star Alpheirats. It's about 100 light years from Earth, and it consists of two stars, both of which are a good bit bigger, brighter, and heavier than the Sun. In earlier centuries, Alpheirats was considered a member of both Pegasus and Andromeda. It's a prominent member of the classical outlines of both constellations. But in the early 20th century, astronomers decided to formalize the constellations. In 1930, they adopted a list of 88 constellations and gave them precise boundaries, like the borders of states or nations. That meant that every star could belong to only one constellation. The way the borders were drawn, Alpheirats stayed with Andromeda. There's no way to not see the star as part of the Great Square. So unofficially, Alpheirats maintains its dual citizenship, the second brightest star of Andromeda, and the brightest star of the Great Square of Pegasus. We'll have more about the Flying Horse tomorrow. Our web address is stardate.org. For the University of Texas McDonald Observatory, I'm Billy Henry.
4: How are they feeling?
5: BBC News with Moira Alderson. President Trump has denounced what he's called a sick conspiracy against artificial intelligence and data centres. Writing on social media, he's criticised calls for controls of AI, suggesting they would limit a lead the US has over China in the sector. From Washington, here's our chief North America correspondent, Gary O'Donoghue.
6: Donald Trump said that the only guardrails that AI needed were a strong and smart president, which the US had, he said, in spades. His comments came after the leaders of three of the big AI companies called for a slowing of the pace of development and closer monitoring. The president's comments are somewhat at odds with the vice president, who acknowledged there were risks and downsides and that any regulation should be smart, allowing the US to stay ahead of the curve. However, chances of any congressional action are limited in the short term, with the Republican Speaker of the House coming out against any emergency legislation.
5: Elsewhere, Mr. Trump has said Ukraine and Russia have agreed not to hit each other's energy facilities. The warring parties have yet to comment. Mr. Trump has blamed rises in the global price of diesel mostly on the Russia-Ukraine war, rather than the conflict with Iran that's ensued since the US and Israel launched strikes in February. The US president is coming under political pressure at home as high fuel prices drive up the cost of living ahead of November's midterm elections. The head of the NATO military alliance has said a Russian attack on a Ukrainian train near the border with Poland on Sunday shows how desperate the Russian president Vladimir Putin has become. Sunday's strike happened soon after a train carrying senior European officials had passed through the same station. Speaking at the Arctic summit in Finland, Mark Rutte said Moscow's continued attacks on civilian infrastructure close to NATO territory were failing to achieve their aims.
7: The strike on a passenger train in Ukraine yesterday shows how desperate Putin has become. He thinks that he can stop us from supporting Ukraine and that he can undermine our unity. He is wrong. Our answer is to increase support to Ukraine so it has what it needs to defend itself. And our commitment to NATO's collective defense is ironclad.
5: President Putin's spokesman has said Russia will continue to carry out military operations across Ukraine. Officials in Gaza have warned that the territory's health system risks collapsing after transport services for medical staff were suspended. Gaza's health ministry says shortages of fuel, lubricants and spare parts mean many doctors and nurses are struggling to reach hospitals. Medical workers say some of them live far from the health facilities, and those who had homes near them can't return because they've been damaged. World News from the BBC. Indonesian rescue teams are battling difficult conditions after a ferry carrying more than 240 people capsized in the Java Sea on Sunday. High waves and strong winds are impeding search and rescue efforts by divers trying to get into the vessel, but underwater drones are being deployed. The authorities say six people are confirmed dead and nearly 130 are missing. Marine accidents are a regular occurrence in Indonesia. India has approved additional electricity exports to Nepal after recent floods damaged the country's power infrastructure. Arunade Mukherjee reports from Delhi.
8: The ministry said in a statement that power will be sent to Nepal for 18 hours every day till the end of this year. India said it was an attempt to help its northern neighbour meet additional electricity requirements after the deadly floods damaged 12 hydropower plants, affecting 10% of the country's total power generation. Almost all of Nepal's electricity comes from hydropower, and in the past, it has even earned over $200 million exporting it to India and Bangladesh. India said it remains committed to supporting Nepal and strengthening bilateral cooperation in the energy sector.
5: The heads of the devolved governments in Northern Ireland, Scotland and Wales have signed a memorandum calling on the UK government to facilitate independence for their nations. The three were meeting in their capacity as party leaders rather than as officials in their respective governments. They said the future of the three nations belongs in the European Union. The UK government has not responded. A pack of African wild dogs has completed a record-breaking journey of 4,000 kilometres in Zambia looking to mate. Scientists say the three brothers zigzagged across the country, navigating a landscape increasingly shaped by humans and avoiding dangers like snares and other obstacles, including major cities. The animals are among Africa's rarest predators, with only about 6,000 remaining in the wild.
0: Well, good day, friends. Welcome back to Morning Blend, or welcome to Morning Blend if you're just joining us. It's 11:06, and it's Monday, the 14th of September. This is number 113. I'm Mike Keeley, your host for this three-hour musical, let's call it a treasure hunt. Now we have some selections from the original cast recording of Jelly's Last Jam. the acclaimed Broadway musical about jazz pioneer Jelly Roll Morton. The show blends jazz, blues, gospel, and vaudeville, tracing Morton's life and his place in the early history of American jazz. Gregory Hines starred as Jelly Roll Morton, bringing his talents as both a dancer and performer to this energetic productions. Here's some selections from Jelly's Last Jam.

Well, well, well. Will you look who just now up and died? Could it be Mr. Jelly Roll? Welcome, Jelly, to the other side. Time to tell your tale and save your soul. It's the now or never, evermore end of the line. And from this moment on, Jelly,

0: There are so many tales
1: left untold,
0: so many truths
1: locked inside a lie.
0: But tonight is your night, Jelly, to relive and recreate that which was.

0: also known as Young Jelly.
1: Of course, now the role wasn't always so in control. No, for you see, I...
0: Me?
1: We are the progeny of one of the oldest
0: and most genteel Creole families in New Orleans.

outside these parlor walls, a symphony of sound ready to be orchestrated, syncopated, and they're all waiting on you. Yacht girls everywhere. Spasm band. The gumbo.

0: We've been listening to selections from the Broadway musical Jelly's Last Jam. Gregory Hines starred as Jelly Roll Morton, and it was an acclaimed Broadway musical all about the jazz pioneer. Gregory Hines wrote, directed, danced, sang. He pretty much was the star of the show.
1: Adventure awaits you as Decatur Orchestra Sul Ponticello welcomes our new conductor, Terry Lowry. Our 26-27 season opens with works by Mozart and Dvorak, including Rossini's William Tell Overture. The concert will be at Southside Baptist Church in Decatur on October 24th at 7 p.m. Ticket information available at orchestrasulponticello.org.
0: Well, if you're a regular listener or an occasional listener to Morning Blend, you know that I like to shift gears during the course of an hour, and we're going to do that right now. Coming up, two psalms from Michael Torque's collection, Psalms and Canticles. Torque brings his contemporary musical language to these ancient texts, combining the energy of rhythm and expressive vocal writing. We'll hear Wine That Makes, as well as They That Saw, from Psalms and Canticles by Michael Torque, featuring Lydia Brown and the Michael Torque Orchestra.

0: That was They That Sow. And before that, we heard Wine That Makes from a collection called Psalms and Canticles by Michael Tork. We heard Lydia Brown singing. And before behind that was the Michael Tork Orchestra. It's 11:33.
1: The International Society of Huntsville and representatives from scores of nations will present the annual International Festival of North Alabama, noon till 5 p.m., Saturday, September 26th, now at the Orion Amphitheater. iFest 2026 will include international foods and displays, an open-air marketplace, family-friendly performers, and activities for children. 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
0: Well, next we have music by American composer John Harbison. His piano quintet, performed by pianist Gilbert Kalish and the Boston Symphony Chamber Players. Harbison's music is known for its energy and rhythmic drive and his ability to move easily between contrasts. This quintet is a suite of character pieces built on the traditional models. Here's John Harbison's piano quintet.

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1: Hi, this is Peter Van de Graaff, host of the Beethoven Network. 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
0: Even though the majority of her music has been lost, 20th century composer and arts promoter Lina Maton-Blanchet made a lasting impact on Haiti's music and cultural scene. Blanchet was born in Port-au-Prince in 1903, trained as a pianist in the Western classical tradition, became a piano teacher. In the late 1930s, she became intrigued by the resurgence of vodou in her country, and she attended a ceremonial performance. She transcribed some of the ceremonial music and incorporated those songs into her piano lessons to share with others. Blanchet began to travel the country, collecting folk tunes and Creole songs. She used those melodies as the basis for her own works. And she founded choirs that went against societal expectations. They performed Haitian-themed music in Creole. And in 1941, one of her groups even toured the east coast of the U.S., sharing music and dance inspired by Haitian vodou. Never one to stay idle, Blanchet founded the National Folklore Troupe in 1947, became the first director of the National Conservatory of Haiti, and she continued teaching and performing until her death in 1994. Only a handful of her own compositions remain, including this short piece for wind quintet. This is A Haitian Tale by Lina Maton-Blanchet.

0: A Haitian Tale, written by 20th century Haitian composer and ethnographer Lina Mouton-Blanchet, one of the very few pieces of hers that still exists today. We heard it played by Imani Wins in Syracuse, New York, that concert presented by the Syracuse Friends of Chamber Music. Lina Mouton-Blanchet was especially interested in folklore and traditional songs. As a composer and choral director, she incorporated music and dance from Haitian Vodou traditions into her performances, too. She founded several folklore troupes and was a mentor for many Haitian performers. Lina Mouton-Blanchet died in 1994. In a moment, a trance state for piano and orchestra. This is Performance Today from APM.
1: Alzheimer's disease is the fifth leading cause of death in the United States and affects over 103,000 Alabamians. In more than 600 communities nationwide, people are joining together to fight Alzheimer's disease. This year's North Alabama Walk to End Alzheimer's will be on Saturday, October 31st at the Double Helix Trail at Hudson Alpha at 9 a.m. Information can be found at alz.org/walk.
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0: French pianist Alexandre Cantarolle says the piece we're about to hear is one of the most difficult concertos to learn, but not in the way, say, Rachmaninoff is difficult. With Rachmaninoff and Chopin and other challenging concertos, Cantarolle says you can still identify the structure, spot the tricky areas, etc. But with Prokofiev 3, he says the hands are as if they were in the void. There are repeated patterns, hands moving in parallel and in opposition, crossing hands. And part of learning the piece is figuring out the correct physical position to be in and what fingerings might work. Cantarolle says there are thousands of possible solutions, so every pianist has to figure out what works for their body. He points to the opening, specifically, as a danger zone. It is a slow burn start that picks up speed, and when the pianist enters, they need to be spot on with articulation, tempo, sense of direction, energy. Once you're in the trance, he says, everything falls into place. But getting into the trance is the hard part. Now, I listened to the beginning of this performance over and over again because the way it unfolds is so smooth and seamless. Color me entranced. Alexandre Cantarolle solos with the orchestra of the Suisse Romande, conducted by Simone Young, in the Piano Concerto No. 3 by Sergei Prokofiev.

0: The Wild Blue Yonder, written in 1995 by Eleanor Alberga. We heard it from a recent concert at the Isabella Stewart Gardner Museum in Boston, Massachusetts. Miranda Cuxon played violin, Blair McMillan at the piano. Eleanor Alberga found her way to composition through the world of dance. She was the pianist for a dance company and started to improvise with the dancers. This led to her writing her own pieces, and she began to believe she could be a composer. Alberga says at first she was concerned about whether her work sounded modern enough. But now, she says, quote, "I've decided to hell with everybody. I will write what I want to write. And if people are interested, good. If they're not, well, I don't care." This right-from-the-heart approach is working for Alberga. She's in high demand for original commissions all around the world. In a moment, Shostakovich repeats himself with Shakespeare, first as farce, then as tragedy. This is Performance Today from APM.
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0: Dmitri Shostakovich turned his attention to Hamlet not once, but twice. In 1932, provocative director Nikolai Akimov was hoping for a scandal in Moscow with his modern take on Shakespeare's tragedy, turning it into a satire. It careened between pompous and slapstick, and the incidental music written for the production by 26-year-old Shostakovich did the same. When Shostakovich revisited Hamlet 3 decades later for a 1964 film score, the music wasn't darkly comical anymore. It was straight up dark. It tells the story of the Danish king, his wife Gertrude, his treacherous brother Claudius, with Prince Hamlet navigating betrayal, a desire for vengeance, love, and madness, which may or may not be an act. Here are a few selections from the score that Shostakovich wrote for that Hamlet movie. Elim Chan conducting the Basel Symphony Orchestra in Basel, Switzerland.

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2: 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At 7:30 p.m., Dr. Heidi Haviland from NASA's Marshall Space Flight Center will deliver a talk highlighting what the recent Artemis missions have taught us about the moon. If the weather is clear, you can see the cosmos through our telescopes. 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
0: When I listen to some of the more iconic pieces of classical music, sometimes it feels like they've always been there. It's kind of hard to wrap my head around the fact that there was a time when this music did not exist, that an actual human being sat down, had to think it up, and write it down. And I can't help but wonder if, in those moments when composers have created pieces that become immortal in our culture, if they knew at the time that they had done something special. In the case of the music we're about to hear, it seems that 26-year-old American composer Samuel Barber did know. He wrote the piece that became known as the Adagio for Strings, as a movement in a larger work, a string quartet. In a letter to a friend, he said, "I've just finished the slow movement of my quartet today. It's a knockout." That middle movement, the Adagio, from the string quartet by Samuel Barber, is now played far more often as a standalone piece. Kind of eclipses the other two movements. But let's hear it in context within the whole quartet. Here's the Viano String Quartet at Music at Menlo, playing the string quartet by Samuel Barber.

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1: 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I'm Marcia Ahrens, glad to be with you this afternoon. Coming up on this HD1 channel, it's Tuxedo Junction. Thanks for spending part of your afternoon with us, and thanks for supporting this public radio station. It's 2 o'clock.
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0: Jazz Hall Radio and the Alabama Jazz Hall of Fame present Tuxedo Junction. For the next hour, we'll enjoy a sampling of the evolution of jazz, from the innovators to today's rising stars. Let's take a deep dive into America's native art form with your host, Alabama Jazz Hall of Fame inductee, Bart Grooms.
1: And I'm so glad that you are here with me today at the Junction. I get to play you marvelous music every time you show up, and it's always a very different mix because each time we are playing tunes from across the whole history of this music. We will go back almost 100 years to Johnny Dodds playing in 1928, and we will come up with some brand new music from Ron Blake from his new album. And in between, we'll have the Toshiko Akiyoshi Lutabakan Big Band from about 50 years ago, and Louis Armstrong and Duke Ellington from the early 60s on Tune of Dukes. Duke Jordan playing a blues number from 1960. Jay McShann playing some blues piano swinging 1941, and so much more. We're going to begin in 2013 today with trombonist Steve Touré and a tune called Blue and Brown, which he wrote for another great trombonist, Lawrence Brown. And of course, if you know Duke Ellington's music, you have probably heard Lawrence Brown. And he's the soloist on this tune.

Tenor sax man Paul Carr led this session in 2010. An album called Straight Ahead Soul. That was Don Wilkerson's tune, Scrappy. He and many of the guys on this album are from the Washington, D.C. area, like pianist Alan Johnson. Bobby Broom was the guitarist, Michael Bowie on bass, Lewis Nash at the drums. Before that, Steve Turay saluting another great trombonist, Lawrence Brown. The tune is Blue and Brown from 2013. We're going to go back to 1928 with the great Johnny Dodds on clarinet, with pianist Charlie Alexander and Bill Johnson on bass. And this is called Blue Clarinet Stomp, which begins a little strange with him playing a scrap of Vesti la Giuba from, well, from Pagliacci.

0: Annie Ross made one album with Jerry Mulligan's quartet, and we're glad we have it. This is 1957. Mulligan probably wrote the arrangements for this album as well. That was, of course, I Feel Pretty. Mulligan playing baritone sax. Art Farmer was heard on trumpet. Before that, Johnny Dodds and Blue Clarinet Stomp from 1928.
1: 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The Junction rolls on in just a moment.
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3: 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I don't know what we'll talk about, but you do. Come to the WLRH studios this Saturday, September 19th, for Coffee and Common Grounds from 10 to noon. 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
0: This is Tuxedo Junction, coming to you from the Alabama Jazz Hall of Fame on 89.3 WLRH FM. It's going to be a lot of energy in this coming set. The middle track will be from trumpeter Brad Good's quintet from 2018, Harold Arlen's Blues in the Night with Ernie Watts on tenor sax, Adrian Ferrugia on piano. And we're going to begin with baritone sax man Ron Blake. His new album is called Scratch Band, and he's got Reuben Rogers on bass and John Hadfield on drums. This is a number that you can hear Rogers prominently on it, and in fact, it is entitled Bass Man. It was not a composition of Blake, but it's got a great groove.

from 1975, a medley of two tunes, one each by the co-leaders of this band. Pianist Toshiko Akiyoshi wrote the first tune called Since Perry, the up-tempo number, which began with some great drums from Chuck Flores. And her husband, Lou Tobacken, the tenor sax player, was featured all through that and on the second tune, the ballad that he wrote called Yet Another Tear. 1975, what a band that was. Before that, Brad Good's Quintet from 2018 and Blues in the Night. We began with Ron Blake from his new album Scratch Band and a reworking of the old Calypso tune, Bass Man. In 1961, Louis Armstrong and Duke Ellington made their only album together. I think they'd done one or two tracks back in the 40s, but this is the only album, and we're glad we have it. This is a quartet number with Armstrong playing a brief trumpet solo and then doing the vocal on Duke's tune, Azalea, and of course Duke's at the piano. It is very likely that Armstrong was unfamiliar with this tune until the session. It's not one of Duke's famous tunes. It was probably relatively new at the time. But Armstrong, and there are people who think he didn't read music, actually he read quite well. And he masters this beautifully and does a great job with the lyric, which has some of the most interesting rhymes I've ever heard in a song.

It was such a fine spring day down Louisiana way, with fragrance divine, oh baby, and such magnificent regalia, oh so fine, azalea. Oh, what a lovely sight, in red and pink and white. Can't help but believe that nothing evil can assail you so naive. Azalea, you at ease on the knees of the moss-covered trees, whose tops met to make on high, ceiling in the church light.

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4: Pianist Jay McShann, a major presence in Kansas City jazz in the late 30s, well into the 40s. He was the band where Charlie Parker got his start. And we're going to hear him in a trio setting from 1941, never called Hold'em Hootie. Hootie was his nickname. And I don't know if he was formerly a boogie-woogie player or not, but you can hear that he had mastered that language, but he's playing it in a more swinging version. This is just infectious and fun.

Tuxedo Junction is a production of the Alabama Jazz Hall of Fame. We look forward to seeing you back at the Junction.

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We still have more fall events coming up for you at the station. On October 3rd, we celebrate the one-year anniversary of Curiosity Squad with Alex Hall. 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On October 13th, it's our 50th anniversary kickoff at the Electric Bell at Stovehouse. 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I'm Marcia Ahrens, glad to be with you this afternoon. Coming up on this HD1 channel, it's Let's Get Weird with Katie and Marcia. Then at 5, another new show called In Case You Missed It, a recap of the best stories you might have missed this morning. Thanks for spending part of your afternoon with us, and thanks for supporting this public radio station. It's 3 o'clock.

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0: You're listening to Let's Get Weird with Katie and Marsha. I'm Marsha.
1: I'm Katie.
0: And this is 89.3 WLRH. We have a really good show for you today. Tomorrow, we are going to be talking with the owners of Starlight Arcade. And so we're going to do a little, give you a little background on that. Also, yesterday was a huge day, Katie.
2: Yes, it was. It was like my personal favorite holiday.
0: Yeah.
2: The anniversary of Pee-wee Herman's show.
0: Pee-wee's Playhouse.
2: Pee-wee's Playhouse. It turned 40.
0: I know.
2: So we're going to talk a little bit about that because I'm a nerd.
0: Oh, I'm loving it. Yes. I remember when it first came out and I was a kid and my mom was like, "What is this?" And I was like, "It's amazing, whatever it is."
2: We'll talk about that in just a moment, so stay tuned. For now, we're going to hear some Lucy Dacus. Lucy Dacus. On 89.3 WLRH.

0: Hey, Marcia.
1: Hey, Katie.
0: I just want to say I have a brown thumb. I don't have a green thumb.
1: You got a brown thumb?
0: Yeah.
1: What happened?
0: Nothing happened. I just can't plant tomatoes. Like Lucy Dacus just did that song.
1: Oh, my God. This is so bad.
0: You're listening to Let's Get Weird with Katie and Marcia on 89.3 WLRH. And we have some awesome news about tomorrow.
1: Our feature adventure.
0: It's not really news. It's just part of our show. But yes, it's going to be an amazing one. We got to go to Starlight Arcade in Low Mill Arts and Entertainment. And we met Ozzy and Scylla. And talked we nerded out quite a bit.
1: Yes, we did.
0: About all kinds of arcade games and pinball machines.
1: Yeah.
0: It was a fun time.
1: And the wealth of knowledge that those ladies have is redunculous.
0: Yes.
1: Like, it's amazing.
0: And they are self-described, and I would agree, pillars of the trans community. Which
1: they
0: is
1: are.
0: Amazing to have that space here in Huntsville.
1: Yes.
0: For those who want it and need it.
1: Yes.
0: Yeah.
1: Absolutely. Yeah. Mm-hmm. So it's going to be a great feature adventure. Tomorrow, make sure you listen in the 3 o'clock and 4 o'clock hour to get the full story. And of course, we'll have it over on our website as well.
0: Mm-hmm. Now, what was the most weird or fun game that stood out to you when we went?
1: Okay, so I have to say that my stepson is into creating games. He likes to do animation for games. And so the fact that they had a DIY game, somebody had built this game, this video game, and then they made a cabinet for it. And so it was like a real arcade game from a local person that created the game. It was cool. That was my highlight.
0: Okay, what I didn't realize, which I can't believe I didn't, but the fact that these were once potentially considered gambling machines.
1: Yes, the pinball machines.
0: And I took a picture of the one from the 1950s that
1: they have. What does it say?
0: It says it's got a lady kind of dressed in patriotic bunting,
1: nice.
0: I guess, pointing toward the sign, kind of finger wag.
1: Yeah.
0: For amusement only. No prizes, no wagering.
1: Oh.
0: So, yeah. And we'll post that online for you, too, if you want to see that. But, yeah, that is coming up tomorrow during Let's Get Weird, if you want to hear all about a really cool arcade in our area that deserves some love.
1: It does.
0: Yeah. On the way, we have Milky Chance, Arlo Parks, and more on 89.3 WLRH.
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1: The Alabama Educational Television Foundation Authority Board, which oversees finances for WLRH Radio, will hold a special called meeting this Wednesday, September 16th at 12 noon at APT's studio at 1255 Madison Avenue in Montgomery. 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

0: My mummy says I'm going to get a pony for Christmas, and you're not going to get a pony because you're not a princess.
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1: What you got?
0: Cluck, cluck, lady.
1: Cock-a-doodle-doo! What's that got to do with anything, girl?
0: Oh, you'll see.
1: Oh.
0: We're going to talk about a little bit of a challenge that's been going on here on Let's Get Weird.
1: Yeah.
0: Just a few.
1: Yeah.
0: But first, we're going to hear from Mitski. Okay?
1: Yep.
0: Cool.

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1: What?
0: This is Let's Get Weird with Katie and Marcia on 89.3 WLRH. And Katie, Saturday was our open house.
2: Yeah.
0: And a very nice couple. I don't know. Are they nice? Because they're going to make us dress up. We are so close to dressing up. They gave a very large donation.
2: Hey, it supports the station, so I say they're nice.
0: They're very nice. Yeah. But we also, they basically sealed our fate to dress up in.
2: Basically, but not all the way.
0: No. We still have a couple dollars left.
2: If you could spare.
0: To the Let's Get Weird Challenge when you make your donation.
2: Mm-hmm. And you have to write Let's Get Weird Challenge in your comment with your donation.
0: To make it count.
2: Mm-hmm.
0: So Katie, you'll be speaking gibberish up on stage. I can interpret you.
2: Yes.
0: No, Alex can interpret both of us because I'll be just cock-a-doodle-dooling. And you'll just be, this is a great idea.
2: She'll have to talk in the old Greg voice, though.
0: Yeah, but that's okay. She can interpret.
2: Because she's going to be dressed as old Greg from Mighty Boosh.
0: Yes.
2: So, yeah.
0: And Katie's going to be dressed up as a minion, and I will be dressed up as a chicken. And I found my chicken costume, and it is ridiculous.
2: I just have to go down to Five Below.
0: Yeah, there you
2: grab
0: go.
2: Grab some tacos. But yeah, if you want to see us make fools of ourselves on stage at the last Concerts on the Dock of the season, that is next Friday, this 25th.
0: Yes, with Goryeo.
2: With Goryeo. You go to WLRH.org, click donate, and make a donation of any kind toward this challenge with the comment, Let's Get Weird Challenge.
0: Yes.
2: All right.
0: And we are so close to making that $2,000 that we will probably be up on stage. More than likely, up on stage.
2: My only wish is that it will not be sweltering hot.
0: No, I know.
2: When we get up there.
0: No, girl, because my costume is ridiculous.
2: Oh, okay, I'm excited.
0: Yeah, yeah.
2: Well, let's go ahead and listen to some Common Man.
0: Oh, local music.
2: Local. We need a local music siren or something.
0: Yeah,
2: local,
0: or sound effect.
2: Local. That was stupid. Sorry.
0: Loco.
2: Okay. Common Man, Muse, and more. 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

0: Like Jane Austen famously said, yeah, baby. Or was that Austin Powers?
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0: Would you like, Katie, to have coffee with Bob Nance?
1: If it's tasty coffee.
0: I believe it's going to be coffee clutch coffee.
1: Okay, then yes.
0: Well, you have a chance to do that. I'll tell you all the details coming
1: up. It's not like I see Bobby Nance enough.
0: Well, you could see him in a new light with other people.
1: Other people need to see Bobby Nance.
0: No, absolutely. His brain for politics and is amazing. Civics, it's amazing.
1: We have a chance for you to do that this Saturday.
0: Yeah. We'll tell him all about it right after Lucius.
1: Mm-hmm. 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

0: to have a good dose of civil discourse.
1: They would.
0: You can come to the station between 10 and noon. Bob Nance is going to be there. He's going to talk politics. He's going to talk civics. He's going to talk how you can get more involved in your community, and you can have coffee, pastries, and some good conversation.
1: But not pasties.
0: Not pasties.
1: Okay.
0: Pastries.
1: Pastries.
0: Pastries. Donuts.
1: Got it. I like those, and I'll be there.
0: All right.
1: Maybe.
0: Okay. You're not gonna commit fully.
1: I can't because I might be working, honestly.
0: Honestly, I'll probably be working at my house.
1: Yeah.
0: Yeah.
1: But
0: anyways,
1: we want everybody to show up and to support Bobby, and we keep calling him Poppy. Bob.
0: Bob Nance,
1: yeah. Please support Bob. Come out to the Coffee and Common Grounds event this Saturday, and I think you'll be able to learn about it on social media.
0: Yeah.
1: And on our website. And yeah.
0: Yeah, it's going to be a fun time.
1: Mm-hmm.
0: What's coming up, Katie?
1: Let's see here. We got some Death Cab for Cutie.
0: Ooh.
1: We got some Cure.
0: Pictures of you.
1: Pictures of you.
0: Very nice.
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0: never know.
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0: 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You gotta hold on.
1: Domo arigato, Mr. Roboto. 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
2: Domo.
1: Domo.
2: Domo.
1: Gracias.
2: Muchos gracias.
1: I feel like these are clues.
2: These are clues. And you are listening to 89.3 WLRH. Here's Elvis Costello, Watching the

0: You're listening to Let's Get Weird on 89.3 WLRH. I'm Katie.
1: And I'm Marcia.
0: And the full name of the show is Let's Get Weird with Katie and Marcia. Sorry about that.
1: It's all right. It's okay.
0: So, okay, Marcia. We surpassed our goal of $25,000 for the fall, which is great.
1: It's insanity. It's so awesome. Thank you.
0: Thank you. That's what our little clues were for.
1: Yeah. Because we wanted to thank you.
0: We just want to say thanks.
1: Yeah. And we are continuing to take donations until the end of the month. So if you did not give and you would like to give to our local programming, you can go to WLRH.org. But if you came out to the open house, we have to thank Veloce Pizza, Biscuit Belly, Canadian Bacon, and the Coffee Klatch.
0: As well as,
1: go on.
0: As well as Neve Weinberger.
1: Yeah.
0: And Ingrid Marie Feltz for providing beautiful entertainment for us.
1: Yes, it was amazing.
0: We heard some harmonies with our own Lisa Chang. It was great.
1: Yeah. And then she also did Metallica's Enter Sandman.
0: That was beautiful.
1: That was great.
0: Because it was like beautiful and delicate and then intense and wonderful and powerful.
1: Yeah.
0: So, yeah.
1: It was a great time. Classic. So if you came out to the open house, thank you so much for coming out and supporting us. If you've given a donation in this fall fund drive, thank you so much for giving to the station. I think last count, we're at like $38,000.
0: Oh, my gosh.
1: Yeah. Which is crazy because our goal was 25. So since it's our 50th birthday coming up in October, we decided that we will extend our donation, our drive a little bit to the end of the month and see if we can't get $50,000.
0: I think we can do it.
1: I think we can too.
0: I think y'all can do it. And like we said, thank you so much for supporting us this far. And it obviously takes a lot to make this station go, not just the staff and volunteers here, but you listening, you know, and supporting this station. 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
1: Thanks.
0: Yeah.
1: That would be helpful.
0: On the way, we have The Strokes, The Killers, and more of the Marcia and the Katie.
1: That's right.
0: How about that?
1: Sounds good.
0: Okay. 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

0: This is Let's Get Weird with Katie and Marcia on 89.3 WLRH. Katie, did mm-hmm. you hear mm-hmm. yesterday there was some big news in Quirk?
1: Stroking my chin. Maybe.
0: Yeah?
1: Maybe I did.
0: From like the 80s?
1: Who wants to know?
0: I think the audience might want to know.
1: Okay.
0: It's a big deal, and we really love this guy.
1: I'm obsessed with this guy, but yes, we'll talk a little bit about, can I say it?
0: Go for it.
1: Pee-wee Herman.
0: Yeah!
1: It's my favorite thing. But first, we're going to listen to some Black Keys. All right, that's on 89.3 WLRH.

0: I love that laugh. It makes me so happy.
1: Yay. Okay, so
0: this is Let's Get Weird with Katie and Marcia on 89.3 WLRH. And of course, that was the theme song for Pee-wee's Playhouse, Katie.
1: Which just turned 40.
0: Yes.
1: So cool. Did you know?
0: Yeah, no. I don't know.
1: I'm silly with facts.
0: Throw me some facts.
1: I have one. And Ellen Shaw, does that name stand out to you?
0: Maybe. Why?
1: Okay. That's not a real name.
0: What is it?
1: Well, it might be a real name, but it's not the name of this person.
0: Okay.
1: It's a pseudonym, sort of.
0: Okay.
1: You know who sang the Pee-wee's theme song?
0: I actually do not know.
1: You don't know?
0: No.
1: Okay. Cyndi Lauper. A good friend of Pee-wee.
0: I didn't realize it was Cyndi Lauper.
1: Went under the name Ellen Shaw. So she didn't get the actual credit.
0: That's cool, though.
1: I don't remember why. I think maybe it was going to like mess up her career or something to her agent.
0: Right.
1: I don't know, but yeah. So it's not Ellen Shaw, it's Cyndi Lauper, okay?
0: Oh, that's right. Awesome. You threw down some knowledge that I didn't know.
1: What's your first memory of watching Pee-wee or being exposed to the Pee-wee world?
0: When I was...
1: The Pee-wee-verse.
0: The Pee-wee-verse,
1: if
0: yes.
1: If the Marvel-verse, what is Marvel Cinematic Universe gets that...
0: We get a Pee-wee-verse, yes.
1: All right.
0: So Saturday morning cartoons, it was Pee-wee Herman came on the TV, and I remember they had the secret word, and I took it seriously because I think I was like 9 at the time. Mm-hmm. And so I ran around the house, and my mom said the word, or my dad, anybody said the word, I would run around the house screaming and going, "This is a secret word!" Yeah. Yeah. So my mom, I think, really didn't like Pee-wee at first because she was like, "Why? What is happening?" I was in love. And then later on, I didn't realize that this was from an adult comedy routine that he had created, Pee-wee's Playhouse. And
1: HBO.
0: It was. Yes, that's right. So it all came out of an adult comedy routine that Phil Hartman was part of.
1: Yes.
0: That a lot of really famous people were part of. And yeah, it was, yeah.
1: It was, I mean, like, it was a lot of the groundling sort of improv comedians that just kind of, you know, honed their craft together there in LA. And it involved like John Paragon and Elvira and all kinds of people that you know and love today. So,
0: right.
1: Yeah.
0: Yeah. It was. It changed, I think, how people saw themselves and that they realized they could be wacky and weird and fun. And I know that Paul Rubens just wanted to bring joy to the world.
1: And shout out to my mom for buying me the one of the VHS tapes of Pee-wee when I had to have something done with my tooth. I don't remember what.
0: Aww.
1: But it was like a, here you go, here's a consolation prize. But
0: oh, that's sweet.
1: Shout out, Mom.
0: Yay.
1: Okay, we got to go on to the next song. Here in just a moment, you'll hear Bleachers.
0: Yay.
1: And you'll also hear from James Irvin.
0: Ooh,
1: who's
0: local
1: a Pee-wee
0: music.
1: Fan.
0: He is a Pee-wee fan.
1: That's here on 89.3 WLRH.
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0: That was a local musician by the name of James Irvin.
1: Call of Duty Cops?
0: Yes. That's one of your friends, Marcia.
1: I enjoy some James Irvin. He's a good guy.
0: Yeah.
1: Yes.
0: Now, okay, so I just wanted to throw a funny anecdote out there. This past Saturday was our open house, our Fall Fun Drive open house, and a couple of people were like, which one's Katie and which one's Marcia?
1: Yeah, so we fooled them.
0: Yeah, and I thought, like, oh, on our stickers, it doesn't differentiate. But then I realized, because, thank you, Marcia, like, does it actually say which one is which? So I think we need to give people our stickers more.
1: Yeah, yeah.
0: Yeah, so they realize who's who.
1: Also, the genius of Taylor Burton for doing that.
0: Oh, yes.
1: Having you on the left-hand side me on the right-hand side. So when you read it, it's Katie and Marcia.
0: Shout out Taylor's Creative Designs for doing our stickers. Not just Let's Get Weird, but some refreshes for other stickers that we have,
1: right.
0: Show stickers that we have, which if you do visit the station ever, you know, between 9 and 1, Monday through Friday, on our table up front, there are tons of stickers you can choose
1: from.
0: So,
1: you can take some stickers.
0: Mm-hmm.
1: So tomorrow,
0: we
1: have a feature adventure with Scylla and Ozzy over at Starlight Arcade.
0: And it's going to be a fun one.
1: It is really fun.
0: If you are a huge fan of sort of the history of arcade games, pinball machines, sort of the inner workings of how they operate, we have a lot of information for you for that. I'm pretty sure Sunny is going to post that video of us.
1: Doing the dance, whatever it's called.
0: Pump It Up.
1: Pump It Up.
0: Sort of like a version of Dance Dance Revolution.
1: Yeah.
0: And we both failed miserably.
1: Yes, there was an epic fail, if you will.
0: But it was unfair because it...
1: It was stuck on the hardest level for me.
0: For you, yes, 17.
1: Yeah, it was bad.
0: And it was on 2 for me.
1: Yeah.
0: And I still sucked. So my brain could not keep up.
1: Mine either.
0: With my feet.
1: No. Yeah. Hand-eye coordination, brain, feet coordination. I don't have it. No.
0: Maybe we need to try it again. I don't know.
1: On a really low level. Level 1.
0: Level 1.
1: Yes.
0: Level 1/2.
1: 0.5.
0: Tutorial. thank you so much for joining us, and hope you can tune into our adventure feature adventure tomorrow. 3 and 4 we'll have a part 1 and part 2.
1: Yep.
0: And right now we're gonna go into some US 3
1: with Cantaloupe.
0: I pronounced that incorrectly, and now I know. Or the future. 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

0: Coming out of the Mountain Goats with Cold at Night here on Let's Get Weird with Katie and Marsha. I'm Katie.
1: And I'm Marsha. And this is 89.3 WLRH.
0: Mm-hmm. And what is coming up tonight, Marsha?
1: 6 o'clock. We've got the Curiosity Squad with host Alex Hall, and she's going to be talking about healthy aging, electric vehicles, and more.
0: Okay.
1: Then at 7,
0: yes,
1: you got the show Sound Opinions.
0: Which I love.
1: It's great. They dive deep into different bands, and they're both music critics. Mm-hmm. And fun little factoid.
0: Yes.
1: They record the show at my old college. It's WCRX Radio over at Columbia College in Chicago.
0: Cool.
1: Yeah.
0: And you were a DJ?
1: I was briefly a DJ over there.
0: That is cool.
1: Yes.
0: Right now, we're going to go into, in case you missed it, which is a recap of the morning show with RL Terry. And then at 5:30, we got Marketplace with, I want you to do it this time.
2: Guy Rizdahl.
0: That is right here on 89.3 WLRH. Thanks for joining us and hope you will be back for our adventure feature
1: tomorrow.
0: Starlight Arcade tomorrow. Yes.

0: We cordially invite you to another episode of Let's Get Weird with Katie and Marsha. We met our instructor, Margot Gray,
1: and we asked her plenty of questions about her background and interest in learning and sharing the rules of etiquette.
0: How did you learn all of the etiquette that you're teaching us today? Where did you go to school for this, Margot?
2: I did. I went to the American School of Protocol, which is based in Atlanta. And there is an entire course to take. And you can go from teaching children's etiquette to business etiquette and beyond.
0: How long were the courses? Is it like a couple of courses?
2: It's just a 5-day course, and then you can take another week course on business etiquette. But you start with children's etiquette because it's important to start with when they're young.
3: What drove you to go take those courses?
2: I wanted another outlet to show a different passion. And I love children, and I love being able to sort of help them feel more confident in the world. It's almost sort of a theme for me. How do you show up more confidently in the world? How do we just present ourselves in the best way? And that's where it comes from.
0: So when people hear the word etiquette, they tend to think of pinkies up and the upper crust. What's one etiquette rule that actually matters in everyday life that most people overlook?
2: Eye contact. It's so simple, and it's a sign of respect. I'm giving you my full attention, and it's important to me to connect with you, especially these days in our society where COVID changed a lot. I have folks who are looking everywhere else but in my eyes, and it makes me feel uncomfortable when I can't connect with you. And so to me, that's the simplest thing that we can do is give people respect and give them your full attention.
3: I do want to ask, for somebody who's interested in learning etiquette but maybe neurodivergent and is very uncomfortable with eye contact or something like that.
2: You're right. Neurodivergent folks have some challenges, and I welcome them in my classes. I do tend to ask for their parents to have them meet with me one-on-one so we can sort of ease into lessons and cover those subjects without any feelings of nervousness or embarrassment or anything like that. But it is a challenge for folks who are neurodivergent or on the spectrum.
0: How do you think technology has changed the way we interact with each other? Has it
3: kind of influenced manners to go by the wayside?
0: Yes. Thank you.
2: Perfect way to explain it. And that's true in every sense of the word. I just traveled to DC and I looked around the terminal and everyone is on their cell phone. No one talks to each other anymore, and it's really, really sad to see because I enjoy people so much and you learn so much from people.
0: When I was growing up, my mom would talk to everybody at the grocery store. This is pre-cell phone, you know. I feel like today, going back to what you said, it's not normal anymore. So if you want to strike up a conversation with somebody, how do you strike up a conversation without being rude
3: or fearful?
0: Or fearful, yeah.
2: So fear, you have to bury that. Fear is something that you have to overcome. And how else would we interact with each other if we don't just step out of our comfort zone? And that was the key part first off. After that, to me, a smile and a compliment always helps. Humor always breaks the ice. If you can find a way to have someone laugh or even talk about themselves right out the gate, it sets the tone. People love to talk about themselves, so you can ask a question.
0: What is the biggest modern day etiquette offense that you see?
2: Modern day offense.
3: Other than cell phones.
2: It would be buried in your cell phone. Not having an open stance, or you're using that cell phone as a wall to keep people away. That would be my biggest offense I see these days.
0: Mm-hmm. I feel like that's just a sign of shyness. How do you think somebody can step out of that or mentally prepare themselves?
2: Preparation is key. Having 3 opening lines of what you can share with someone. If you're at a networking event, you can ask them about, what's exciting them in their career right now, or what advice would you have to someone starting off? These are opening lines that you can already prepare and have it in your back pocket to pull out to make sure you can fill that silence.
4: Okay, so before us we have certain cutlery or flatware, a fork, which is on the left-hand side, two forks on the left-hand side, a soup spoon, and a knife. That fork, it's the general, if you've ever seen Pretty Woman, it's the general rule of thumb. If you get confused, start from the outside and work your way in. Your salad fork, this tells you what's coming.
0: Okay.
4: Without ever asking. If you're being hosted, you're never going to ask, so what are we having tonight? You wait to see what that host has taken hours to prepare for you. Mm-hmm. And your flatware, your cutlery, can tell you what is on the way.
0: Okay.
4: What would be your guess to what's at the top of the plate here?
5: Dessert and coffee. Possibly?
4: Incorrect.
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6: Up next this afternoon, with more people looking to grow their own food, Alex Hall speaks with Madison County Extension Director Sanad Lunmala about an upcoming half-day workshop that'll cover the growing and preservation of fruit, vegetables, and meat. And then your afternoon civic roundup with Bob Nance, followed by your weekly update from the Von Braun Astronomical Society. I'm R.L. Terry. Keep listening, too, in case you missed it.
8: I'm Alex Hall, host of WLRH's Curiosity Squad. On Saturday, September 26th, from 8:30 a.m. to 2:30 p.m. at the Alabama A&M Agribition Center on Moores Mill Road in Huntsville, the Alabama Extension is hosting a workshop with sessions covering everything from bread and cheese making to raising rabbits and hydroponic salad. My appetite whetted. See what I did there? I sat down with Sinead Lunmala, Madison County Extension Director, to learn more. Sinead, you've got a fascinating workshop coming up, which is called Homesteading on Half an Acre. And when I hear the word homesteading, I always think of like 40 acres. So what can you actually do on half an acre?
9: Well, there's a lot that you can do, and this came about because our offices receive a lot of phone calls from people who have small acreage and who are trying to live a more self-sufficient lifestyle. And some of these workshops might apply to somebody who has a little bit more space than half an acre. We listen to our feedback that we've gotten from previous workshops, but you can raise chickens, you can do gardening, you can have meat rabbits, so there's quite a bit that you can do with small acreage.
8: You mentioned that you get a lot of phone calls. Is there a lot of interest in North Alabama in homesteading?
9: Yeah, there's a ton of it. It probably started, I'm sure before them, but during the COVID timeframe, which is right about when I started working for Extension, there just were a lot of individuals who were spending time at home and became more interested in how they could be more self-sufficient.
8: The workshop says that there are going to be three different tracks. Can you talk me through those tracks and what people will learn on each of them?
9: Yes, so we'll actually have 12 different workshops in one day, and so each attendee will have the ability to attend four of those workshops. So what will happen is we'll have concurrent tracks of home food preservation, home horticulture, and food and animal science. So at each hour, 9, 10, 11, and 1 p.m., the attendees will decide which workshop they're most interested in attending, and they'll go to that workshop. And then we'll have an optional Q&A budgeting session at lunchtime.
8: Is this aimed at people who are already growing food and preserving for them to hone their skills, or can complete beginners go along?
9: It's open to both, and we definitely have plenty of beginners that come to these workshops in addition to folks who are already trying to do some of their own self-sufficiency at home. So we see a mixture of those, but we definitely try and have some of our workshops focus on that beginner homesteader.
8: I noticed you mentioned preserving food. Why is it really important for people to learn the techniques of proper food preservation?
9: Well, it's important because a lot of times when people have that home garden, they don't realize when they start off, but they might have more tomatoes than they know what to do with. So that gives them an option of taking that fresh produce and being able to use it for a longer period of time.
5: And what are the kind of mistakes that, you know, you've seen at the extension when people first start out that you're hoping this workshop, these workshops will address?
9: I could tell you one of our attendees came up to one of our staff members last year, and he had been raising chickens for a long time, and afterwards came up and said, oh, that's why, you know, my chickens have not been laying eggs as well. And so again, there's a lot of information on the internet, but that's not necessarily research back information. And when you come to a workshop with Alabama Extension, we're using the research from both of our universities. So folks are going to have the best information to be successful with whatever it is that they're trying to grow or raise on their homestead.
5: If they come along to the workshop, are there resources that they'll be able to use after the workshop to help them and help them keep growing in all ways?
9: Yeah, definitely. Some of our presenters will have handouts that they can give to folks, and then also we'll just be sending people back to our website and to our other workshops that we have. So some of them, we might be introducing some concepts. So cottage food is an example. We can't do the cottage food workshop because that's 2 hours long. But people might learn about what they could do if they want to maybe have kind of a bit of a business attached to their homesteading. And so they might learn about how they can come up and do different workshops with us after the homesteading event.
5: If someone's listening and they think, I really want to try this, what are the details that we need to know?
9: So they can register online at www.aces.edu/go/6596. And it's a $10 registration fee, which covers your day of workshops, and also lunch will be provided.
5: Well, we'll make sure we include a link to that on our website. Is there anything else that you want to tell us about homesteading that we haven't talked about?
9: Now just come out and learn more about what you can do on your property, even if you want to spend the whole day just learning about food preservation or only animal science. But there will be a lot of great workshops that will help everybody be more successful.
5: That's great. I really appreciate you coming in and telling us about it.
9: Thank you.
5: As mentioned, we have a link for registration to Homesteading on Half an Acre on our website at wlrh.org. The workshop again is on Saturday, September 26th from 8:30 a.m. to 2:30 p.m. at the Alabama A&M University Agribition Center on Moores Mill Road. The Alabama Extension says that no matter how much land you have, you can learn sustainability practices that will allow you to save money and have fun. For WLRH, I'm Alex Hall.

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1: This is your daily Civic Roundup. I'm Bob Nance. There are just 51 days left until the general election on November 3rd. Here are some dates for you to remember. In Alabama last week, absentee voting began as ballots became available for registrants who had a valid reason for voting absentee, such as living out of the area, including serving in the military, and being unable to come to a polling place due to physical or medical reasons. Just about a month from now in Alabama, on October 19th, registration closes for this election cycle. Make sure that you get registered before that time and check your current registration just in case someone removed you. Go to alabamavotes.gov to look up your status. In Tennessee, these dates are a little different. Tennessee has an early voting period that begins on October 14th, with the final day to register of October 5th. The early voting period in Tennessee ends on October 29th, the week before the general election. Alabama does not have an early voting period. If you are a voter in Tennessee that would like to check your current registration status, go to the GoVoteTN website, which you might want to Google because the URL is web.go-vote-tn.elections.tn.gov. Don't make your plans on November 2nd. Take the time to go to those websites to look at the ballots before you go and take a friend to the polls. Turnout for midterm elections is always low. Maybe this year we can turn that around. Go vote. The number of council, commission, and board meetings today is long. Get your pencils ready. For today, September 14th, the Skyline, Alabama Town Council meets at 5:30 p.m. The Tullahoma, Tennessee Board of the Aldermen meets at 5:30 p.m. The Allgood, Alabama Town Council meets at 6 p.m. The Deschardes, Tennessee City Council meets at 6 p.m. The Madison, Alabama City Council meets at 6 p.m. The Russellville City Council meets at 6 p.m. The Scottsboro City Council meets at 6 p.m. The Somerville, Alabama Town Council meets at 6 p.m. The Ardmore, Alabama Town Council meets at 6:30 p.m. And the Good Hope City Council does not meet tonight. They have rescheduled their meeting until November 13th. The Priceville, Alabama City Council meets at 6:30 p.m. They have not posted an agenda since April of this year. The Triana Town Council meets at 6:30 p.m. And the Sneed, Alabama Town Council meets at 7 p.m. The Trinity Town Council meets also at 7 p.m. On Tuesday, the Fort Payne, Alabama City Council meets at 5:30 p.m. The Blount County, Alabama Commission meets at 6 p.m. The Coffee County, Tennessee Commission meets at 6 p.m. The Gurley, Alabama Town Council meets at 6 p.m. The Hollywood, Alabama Town Council meets at 6 p.m. The Lincoln County, Tennessee Commission meets at 6 p.m. The Huntland, Tennessee Town Council meets at 6:30 p.m. The Nectar, Alabama Town Council meets at 7 p.m. And the Phil Campbell, Alabama Town Council meets at 7 p.m. On Wednesday, September 16th, the Red Bay, Alabama City Council meets at 3:30 p.m. On the heels of our highly successful open house this past Saturday, where a number of people made comments about the civic reporting that we've been doing, we've decided to have another event at our studios. WLRH and Capital Exchange would like to invite you to the WLRH studios for Coffee and Common Grounds, an opportunity to talk about our community and our concerns together. If you'd like to come join us for coffee, pastries, and civil discussion, be at our studios at 10 a.m. until noon this Saturday, September 19th, for Coffee and Common Grounds. Bring your questions and concerns, and we can work together to make the Tennessee Valley the best place to live. That's Coffee and Common Grounds this Saturday, September 19th, from 10 a.m. until noon. This has been your daily Civic Roundup. For WLRH News, I'm Bob Nance.
2: I'm Eric Slikowski with the Von Braun Astronomical Society, and this is your sky and space update for the week of September 14th. The equinox is in just over 1 week, and change occurs rapidly. We lose another 13 minutes of sunlight this week, dropping to 12 hours and 15 minutes by Sunday. Sunrise is just around 6:30 a.m., with sunset now before 7 p.m. Where did the summer go? The moon begins the week as a waxing crescent with a mere 15% illumination. Luna achieves 50% first quarter illumination on Friday, September 18th, and becomes waxing gibbous thereafter. Venus is visible in the west, setting by 8 p.m. at week's end. Venus will be about 1/2 degree south of the moon on the 14th. She will also reach greatest illumination on the 18th. Less than an hour after sunset, Saturn rises in the east in the constellation Cetus the Whale. Mars isn't above the eastern horizon till around 1:30 a.m. and Jupiter around 3:30 a.m. If you look towards the southern horizon this week, you will see the teapot asterism of the constellation Sagittarius. Below the teapot is a dimmer constellation called Corona Australis. It's a semicircle of stars that reminds people of a crown. Within this constellation, towards the center of the Milky Way, lies the Corona Australis Molecular Cloud, a deep sky object only seen in telescopes. It's a dark cloud of very cold gas, only 20 degrees above absolute zero. That's a deadly 420 degrees below zero Fahrenheit. It's one of the closest star-forming regions to our solar system at only about 430 light-years away. Astronomers have discovered over 450 objects radiating infrared light, stars being formed. At the core, there are 30 young, fully formed stars, surrounded by a few huge, fast-living B-type stars, and many more Herbig Haro objects. These are bright patches of glowing gas, with fast jets of material shooting out in opposite directions. Herbig Haro objects are thought to only last a few tens of thousands of years as the spinning cloud of gas condenses to form a new star. The cloud also contains YSOs, or young stellar objects, a star that's formed, but just barely. These new stars are slowly pushing away all the excess gas and dust so that they can shine brightly for all to see. I hope you make time to get outside and see the stars, new and old, and think about the amazing wonders all around us. With your Curiosity Squad Sky and Space Update for the week of September 14th, 2026, this is Eric Slikowski.
3: You've been listening to, in case you missed it, your half-hour recap of today's Tennessee Valley Mornings. 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Coming up next is Marketplace, followed by Curiosity Squad at 6 and Sound Opinions at 7. For In Case You Missed It, I'm R.L. Terry. Have a great evening, everybody.

0: Welcome to the Curiosity Squad, a production of WLRH. I'm Alex Hall. This week, we talk to electric vehicle owners, get two different perspectives on International Observe the Moon Night, and learn about healthy aging.
1: We're creating our own hypothetical anti-aging product. It's kind of an amalgamation. It isn't any one individual product, but we've actually used AI to build an

0: entire influencer-designed video of a completely fake product, and the influencer is completely fake. And then we'll break it down and say, okay, you saw this, you heard this. Let's look at what that word means or that phrase. What does it not mean?
1: We'll also have our usual partner segments with information and activities to help you plan your week. That's all just ahead. But first, the news.
2: BBC News with Roisin Hastie. The Pentagon has confirmed that the US has weapons deployed in space in what's believed to be the first public acknowledgement of such capabilities. From Washington, Bernda Boosman reports.
3: The acknowledgement from the Air Force Secretary, Troy Mink, marked the first time the US acknowledged having weapons in space. Mr. Mink, however, provided no details about the weapon, how it could be employed, its capabilities, or when it was put into orbit, saying only that it was necessary to safeguard U.S. forces against hostile enemy action. He added that unnamed adversaries had already sought to dismantle U.S. systems related to sensing and command and control functions. Senior military leaders have previously said they plan to substantially boost military capabilities in space, citing Russian and Chinese programs developing ways to attack and disrupt U.S. satellites in a future conflict. The Trump administration has said that space-based capabilities and interceptor missiles are a crucial part of its planned Golden Dome defense system to protect the U.S. from missiles and other airborne threats.
2: The United States' Environmental Protection Agency says it's repealing rules that limit greenhouse gas emissions from power plants fueled by coal and gas. It marks a huge shift away from policies introduced under Presidents Biden and Obama. Here's Ione Wells.
4: The US power industry is one of the biggest polluters in the world, emitting more as a sector than most nation states do as a whole. This move from the Environmental Protection Agency to repeal limits on its greenhouse gas emissions is expected to face immediate legal challenges. Environmental groups say scrapping one of the nation's biggest climate protections will come at a huge cost to Americans' health and the planet. The agency, however, argues it will reduce costs to the industry and help unleash American energy, making it cheaper to produce electricity.
2: The co-founder of the artificial intelligence giant Anthropic has called for AI firms to have a compulsory kill switch, which can be verified by an independent third party. Jack Clark told the BBC that Anthropic already had the mechanism, which can shut down the technology if it gets too dangerous. But he said they were also a good idea for governments and policymakers.
5: How well do you fancy your chances at being able to deal with the risks of a system that is 100 times smarter than the smartest person on the planet? I think that your chance of dealing with that and getting out in a safe way is pretty low. So you need to control AI as a technology because you're making things that might be smarter than people. Things that are smarter than people could be really, really, really dangerous.
2: Donald Trump has said Ukraine and Russia have agreed not to hit each other's energy facilities. He's blamed rises in the global price of diesel mostly on the Russia-Ukraine war rather than the conflict with Iran. Mr. Trump is coming under political pressure at home as high fuel prices drive up the cost of living ahead of November's midterm elections. BBC News. The health ministry in Gaza has warned that the territory's health system risks paralysis after transport services for medical staff were suspended because of shortages of fuel, lubricants and spare parts. It says doctors and nurses are struggling to reach hospitals. Yemen's Houthi movement says Saudi Arabia has launched renewed airstrikes across the west of the country after the Iran-backed group announced it targeted military bases in the kingdom. Ambrosan Etirajan has more details.
6: These recent escalations are the most significant in Yemen in years. The Iran-aligned group said the Saudi airstrikes were in response to their attacks on the King Khalid Air Base in southern Saudi Arabia. The extent of the damage in both attacks has not been verified, and there has been no reaction from Riyadh. Last week, the Houthis seized control of Yemen's Red Sea coast and seized several towns and strategic locations, including Perim Island at the entrance to the Bab al-Mandab Strait, a key global shipping route. The escalation has heightened concerns over energy supplies and maritime security.
2: Immigrants held at the detention center known as Alligator Alcatraz in the U.S. state of Florida were kept in small metal cages for hours, according to a report by the U.S. Department of Homeland Security's watchdog. The Office of the Inspector General said that the now shuttered facility kept 79 immigrants in the outdoor cages, which measured less than 1.7 meters squared, in order to help them de-escalate. And the Duke and Duchess of Sussex will have their publicly funded security reviewed following their recent move back to the United Kingdom. It's understood that the committee which oversees royal security will reconsider Prince Harry and Meghan's level of police protection now that they're full-time residents. It's also emerged that the couple have changed their children's school only days after they started over security concerns with the route to school.
1: Welcome to the Curiosity Squad, taking you along as we get curious about science, nature, technology, and more. I'm Alex Hall, and this is a production of WLRH, listener-supported local public radio. This week, we're getting perspectives on healthy aging and learning about International Observe the Moon Night. But first, electric vehicles still generate plenty of questions about cost, charging, range, and whether they're actually practical. I sat down with three North Alabama EV enthusiasts ahead of a Drive Electric Alabama gathering. This is where visitors can ask all of those questions, and I pretty quickly discovered that once you get EV owners talking, the conversation goes well beyond getting from A to B. Let's hear from Ray Millen, one of the local Drive Electric Alabama leads, EV owner Thomas Morris, and Josh Moritz of charging company EcoBuzz Dynamics. You know, you mentioned that, you know, car owners will be coming out for this event, and, you know, kind of lining up that, of course, immediately makes me think of all the kind of car shows and the fact that many traditional car owners, of course, you know, really modify and pimp out their cars. Mm-hmm. What do people do with an EV? Because you're not really changing the engines?
7: No, you may not necessarily be having the ability to change the engine, but I come from that community. I used to drive the muscle cars and performance cars, so did Mr. Thomas, and we've lived that life. But there are still things you can do if you're interested in doing things like people will change the tires out to either increase the range or to increase the performance on the vehicle.
8: There's a lot of companies out there now making body kits and making things for vehicles. I'm sure Thomas could even talk about it from the rally standpoint.
9: Yeah, rally. So I got into grassroots motorsport when I got my EV, kind of just by happenstance.
1: There are rallies for EVs.
9: So I actually compete in rallies that are just it's called Rally X. It's kind of like autocross, but on dirt. So you're just driving around cones, trying to set a good time. And I compete here locally with Huntsville Rallycross. It's a part of a SCCA Rallycross. And I compete in the stock all-wheel drive class. So I'm there with Subarus and Mitsubishis and other, you know, normal gasoline cars. Some of them might consider my car a cheater car now that I've gotten good, and I tend to be quite fast. But there's a lot of what's been really nice about driving an electric car in that kind of circumstances, I don't have the time to maintain a race car, but I take my daily driver out there and there's just not as much to maintain. So it enables me to get into that where otherwise I might be waiting for my kids to get older and me to have more personal time or have more money or whatever, and I can start enjoying it now.
1: So what topics do you find come up at these meetings where people are coming out and looking at electric vehicles?
8: I'm going to say the biggest one, I think, is everyone thinks it's so expensive, right? I know Tesla even has it on their app. It tells you how much money you've spent just in gas, right? What you would have spent. You know, and I think that's the biggest myth breaker is that everyone thinks it's, oh, well, I'm spending so much money on electricity, and that's just not the case. You'll find it that you'll spend less money on an electric vehicle with oil changes, right? There's no such thing as an oil change on a car, on an EV. You know, the other thing is everyone's talking about, well, you still got to rotate your tires. Well, you got to rotate tires even if you got a gas car. Your prices and how much you're actually spending on your vehicle for maintenance is so much lower.
9: So, yeah, I was going just to replace my daily driver, starting to have some mechanical issues with it. And so I started looking at cars that were in the kind of the price range I wanted to spend and fit my needs. And was looking a lot at like plug-in hybrids and other very efficient vehicles, and then I just noticed the EVs were quite a bit cheaper. And so then I started digging into, okay, how reliable are they? How much money is it realistically going to save? What does it cost to get a charging station installed in my house? Do I need to install an EVSE inside my house or in my garage in order to use it practically? And you know, talking to friends and such, you know, figure out, yeah, pretty much need to install one. So that's one of those costs. But now I say I pay like $8 to fill up my car to go 240 miles versus like $75 to fill up my wife's car now that goes about 350 miles. So those kind of costs, you know, they're wearing out over time, and it's been a good experience.
1: Do we, any of you have a kind of a story, a tale that you relate of how, you know, positive thing that this happened with the EVs in your life when you're talking to people?
7: I usually kind of relate one of the stories of like road tripping for me. So what I found, I had that same fear that a lot of people have, where it's just like, well, if I've got to stop the charge for 20 to 40 minutes, that's going to add like hours onto my trip. I'm going 800 miles. And that means I'm going to have to stop and charge three times or four times or whatever number of times, depending on your vehicle. And each time is 20, 30, 40 minutes. And it's just like, well, now I'm going to get there hours late. And I'm just like, yeah, technically. But again, you got to figure like what Josh was saying. Usually you're not stopping for just 5 minutes to fill up on a road trip. You usually want, most people want a break. Like you are tired. Your mind, your eyes are just tired. You want to take a few minutes, you're going in, you're going to get a coffee, you're going to go get a soda, you're going to get something, you're going to go in the store, you're going to wake up, you're going to go to the restroom. If you have kids or animals, forget about it. You know, you're going to be stopping a lot anyway. You're going to be stopping for a long time and giving everybody a chance to get a break. You're going to go also and go get food. So that 20 to 40 minutes when you stop, most of these charging stations are near food and resources like that. So you're just going to go and do all that stuff all at once. And what I find is that actually because of the forced stop instead of the trying to rush and get everything done so I can get to the end of the trip because I don't want to be driving anymore, I'm tired, I get those breaks. And I, even though I get there a bit later to the final destination, I'm actually more rested. I'm actually much more relaxed. I'm more relaxed on the road. I'm more relaxed when I get there. I'm not anxious to like turn over the wheel of my wife or anything like that. I'm like, this is easy. I've got this because I've had those 20, 30 minute breaks during charging. So it's like, I feel good. I can get behind the wheel again. And then I get to the final destination, you know, maybe you're going to the beach or the Disney World or something. And it's just like, okay, when I get there, and usually I'm exhausted by the time I get down, I get the Gulf Shores, I'm so tired. Or I get, you know, somewhere and it's just like, no, I'm ready to actually go ahead. Let's hit the room, change up, and let's go do something. Because you find that you're more refreshed.
1: Inexpensive commuting is one thing, but what about those long road trips?
8: I experienced it for the first time riding with my neighbor. We were going to a golf event, and let me tell you, we were both exhausted from the heat playing golf, and he said, go home, right? Hit a button and said, go home. And we sat there. He didn't have to drive. He didn't have to put his foot on the gas, nothing. We just had to be obviously awake. Right.
7: Aware
8: of what was going on. But it was really nice just to kind of sit there and relax, and you don't have the stress of driving. Mm-hmm. You know, that's something I think people take for granted on that a little bit, is the automatic driving. Yeah. That was unreal experience.
9: One of the surprising joys I found having an EV is a one pedal drive. Not every EV has that feature, but it's something that's toggleable in my Polestar. And just being able to do most of your drive without ever having to switch your foot over to the brake, which sounds really silly, but when you're like in car line dropping off the kids or picking up the kids, being able to just slowly press on the gas and then let off and the car stop itself through the regenerative braking is really convenient. Or when I'm stuck in gate traffic in the morning, just having that one pedal drive is so much nicer than having to go on to the gas and the brake and the gas and the brake.
7: So not even talk about a manual.
8: Right. Yeah, now you got to talk about a clutch, right?
9: Yeah. Right, yeah. It's an odd and awesome thing. Now, not everyone likes that. My wife, for example, has it off in her driving profile, but that's also one of those cool things about EVs is a lot of those things can be configurable and tied to a driver.
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10: Welcome to the Nature Notebook with the Land Trust of North Alabama. While Alabama is home to a number of threatened and endangered species, one species of fish stands out as a particular concern. The Alabama cavefish is found in only one cave, Key Cave, in the northwest corner of the state. It is a small fish between 1.5 and 2.5 inches long at adult size. Like many other creatures that dwell exclusively in caves, this species is eyeless and has almost no pigment, adaptations which are completely unnecessary to an animal that lives in darkness all its life. This species also stands out among troglobitic or underground dwelling fish, as it possesses a series of small, raised bumps and ridges on its head and sides, which provide additional sensory information. This physical feature of the cavefish was unknown to biology before the discovery of the species, and actually resulted in the cavefish being listed in a new genus. Because the ecosystem on which this fish depends is so delicate, human access to the cave is extremely limited. But scientists have described the ecosystem for us to imagine. Life in the cave depends on the guano of the gray bats, another endangered species, who roost and hibernate there. Bat guano is the food for several species of insects and crustaceans that inhabit the cave, which in turn is food for the cavefish. Even without human access to the cave, the future of the species is an open question. Many cave ecosystems are dependent on groundwater quality and level, factors which are increasingly in question in many areas of the state. Any decrease in the bat population in the cave may also affect the cavefish population, as there will be fewer food sources for the cavefish's prey. There is also at least one other species of fish that it may be in competition with in Key Cave, the syntopic southern cavefish. You can learn more about the Alabama cavefish from Outdoor Alabama or U.S. Fish and Wildlife. 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
1: Welcome back to the Curiosity Squad, a production of WLRH. I'm Alex Hall. If you missed the first part of the show, you can always find it at WLRH.org. And the Curiosity Squad is also now available on Apple Podcasts. Coming up later in the show, we're learning about International Observe the Moon Night. Medicine Alpha, a Huntsville-based biotech nonprofit, is engaging the community in conversations about aging, specifically our desire to control aging, how that desire makes us vulnerable to dubious claims, what evidence-based actually means, and what researchers can realistically do instead. As a human being who continues to hope that we find the cure for death one day, I wanted to learn more.
0: I'm Neil Lamb, and I'm the president of the Hudson Alpha Institute for Biotechnology.
13: I'm Kelly East, vice president for educational outreach at the Hudson Alpha Institute for Biotechnology.
1: Well, welcome both of you here to WLRH. So, I read that Hudson Alpha is presenting a three-part series this fall, exploring how biology, lifestyle, and innovation shape our understanding of the way we age. And I looked at that and I thought, why this topic and why now?
0: I think that people are always fascinated with how they age, how their body works. And we live in a society that is very focused, yes, on youth and on youthful appearance, but we also have more and more people that are thinking about how can I do things today that will help me not necessarily live longer, but live better, live healthier windows of time. And we're at this convergence of what the science is telling us and what intervention is beginning to tell us about things like diet and lifestyle choices. But then it's running up against all of this misinformation and all of this, oh, if you just do this, or if you just do this strange trick, or you take this pill, you will have all these, you know, great benefits. And so it seemed like the right time for Kelly and I to talk about what are some of the amazing advances, but let's also pull back the curtain and maybe talk about some things that people might be seeing that are not grounded in science.
1: We've seen this sort of the snake oil salesman. I mean, that's been around for more than 100 years, right? There's a whole history behind living longer.
13: Yeah, those are some interesting rabbit holes to go down, and some that we have to be able to bring some historical perspectives to the table, and I think to situate ourselves in this continuum of learning that we know a lot more today than people did, you know, several hundred or, you know, thousand years ago when, yeah, they were thinking about being young and trying to, you know, thwart aging even back then in some pretty creative ways that we know better about now in many cases. But at the same time, if you fast forward, the future versions and first of the human population will know more than we do now. And so it's an interesting thing to think about where we sit and what they'll think about in the future, that they might look back on some of the things that people do now in the same way that we look backwards.
1: I have to say, I absolutely loved your little reel with the radium water.
13: That was not really radium.
1: No, but it was very green.
13: It was, yeah.
0: Kelly did a great job of creating that glowing water for us to use as our backdrop.
1: And so what was the deal with radium water? Was that a cure-all for 100 years ago?
13: Yeah, you know, it was not long after radium was discovered, and you know, the thought was that it was the secret to youth, that it had these electric powers of being able to rejuvenate things. And so people did all sorts of things, from creams that they would put on their body, water that they would drink, and ultimately it became apparent after not too many years that that was not actually making anyone live longer. In fact, it was actually doing the opposite.
1: We look at that now and we're like, well, how stupid can you be, right, to drink that? But I'm sure, as you said, that people are going to look back at some of the things that we're doing right now. I mean, what are the factors, the solid factors right now that we can say influence aging?
0: We know that one of the key instances is just time. The longer that we live, the more our cells have to divide and reproduce, and yet they are continually exposed to this environment that can be really challenging. The DNA mutates. It mutates on its own every time we have to try to make a copy of it for two new daughter cells. So in some cases, you're running against just the very fact of time itself. So how can you slow that? How can you improve our repair processes? What does it mean when we are continually bombarding our bodies with certain kinds of food, or without giving ourselves proper time to rest and repair. Is all exercise created equal? We know that exercise is a great benefit to our cells, and it leads to a whole set of other molecules that are beneficial. But I think the challenge, and it comes back to the radium water, at the time radium water was new and something we didn't fully understand, but it was seen as progress. And so we jumped into it without necessarily fully understanding all the science. We have the hindsight of being able to say, oh, well, of course it was radioactive. But I think some of the same things we step into today because of influencers or because we want to be new to the field or we want to be part of what's first, we don't fully have that entire picture to understand. And some of the choices that people have made today may be right, and some of them may be really tragically wrong.
13: And I think one thing we want folks to understand is that aging isn't just one thing. When you talk about what does aging look like, there's a lot of answers to that question, that which then makes it tough to say, well, this one thing can reverse aging or stop aging in its tracks, that it's a complicated system that we are trying to explore and understand and try to potentially manipulate when you're trying to think about how do you approach altering that aging process.
14: Right. So, yeah, you've got, you know, the nature, like what somebody is born with, like their DNA, their makeup. But of course, the nurture part is the environment that they're in and what they're doing to themselves and the kind of interplay between that. I agree with you that there's just so much misinformation out there. You know, when I started researching around this topic, you know, suddenly my Facebook feed became full, and I'm sure yours is too, of senolytics and biohacking and all of these really kind of exciting terms, which are now, of course, aided by AI videos of perfect looking human specimens telling you about, you know, I've just got my salt and pepper hair, but I'm actually 80 years old, you know, and you're thinking, wow, this is amazing. So how do you approach taking a lot of these misinformation topics and finding a way to talk about them that is accessible to people?
13: That's a great point. And one thing that we want to approach head on in this series and work together with the folks that come to these sessions of looking at some hypothetical claims that might be out there and working around that issue of approaching advertisements and things that we see through a critical lens, not that assuming that everything is wrong, but really challenging it and thinking about what is this product, what is this claim saying, and what's the science behind it. In a lot of cases, the answer is somewhere in between those two, where there is some evidence, but maybe not quite enough evidence that matches the claims.
0: We'll be talking a lot about keywords like clinically validated or scientifically shown, or the stories that use a little bit of science but then make a really big stretch to, you know, yes, that was tested in a cell, in a dish full of cells. That does not automatically translate to what that means when you take that product. So as Kelly alluded to, each week we're creating our own hypothetical anti-aging product that is kind of an amalgamation. It isn't any one individual product, but we've actually used AI to build a, you know, what does a glossy ad look like? And we've actually used AI to create an entire influencer-designed video of a completely fake product, and the influencer is completely fake. It's all AI generated. And then we'll break it down and say, okay, you saw this, you heard this. Let's look at what that word means or that phrase. What does it not mean? So if we can help create critical thinkers and maybe scientifically savvy consumers, they will not fall prey to some of the tricks for how products try to hijack our rational thinking part of the brain and go right to, oh, I have to have that.
14: I seem to recall that the advice to eat well, get enough sleep and exercise and reduce stress has been around for a very long time. why is it that we all find that simple advice so hard to follow?
0: I think, one, it's really broad. What does it mean to eat right? Only vegetables, 24/7, five meals a day, three meals a day? Can I have a donut? What does that look like? What does it mean to exercise, sleep? So some of it, I think, is just really broad, and that makes it difficult for us to figure out how I really make that happen. But I also think a part of us wants to believe that we need that product. I need that supplement. I need that injection. I need that beverage. I need that fancy new piece of technology. We like the bright and shiny, and we tend to be drawn towards the quick fix and being the first to learn information that nobody knows.
13: Yeah, I think that is exactly right. And those approaches, those lifestyle interventions that we all have heard forever, and I think somewhere deep down inside know that's a big piece of it and something we should be doing for all kinds of reasons, from aging, but also just health and disease risk. But those are not quick fixes. Those making those lifestyle changes, if you start making those changes tomorrow, you're not going to wake up suddenly, you know, a different person in a day or a week or a month or a year. That those are real lifestyle interventions and changes. And so that's hard, and that's you're playing the long game with those. And that I think we want there to be a tactic that doesn't take so long and isn't quite so hard.
15: We want that quick payoff, don't mm-hmm. we? That dopamine hit that, yeah, it's working. And I'm that person that suddenly lost all that weight, or that suddenly found, you know, youthful, dewy skin overnight, or whatever it is.
0: We would love it if anti-aging could be as quick as it is now to get white teeth today. You know, you can go to the grocery store and you can buy one product that you put on your teeth, and 24 hours later, it's seven shades brighter. You know, we want that kind of super easy, super fast anti-aging hack.
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16: If it's October in Decatur, then it's River Clay. The River Clay Fine Arts Festival returns to downtown Decatur on Saturday, October 24th, and Sunday, October 25th. More than 70 juried artists from across the country, live music, food, and a downtown full of people who plan their whole October around this weekend. Since it began, River Clay has invested more than $65,000 back into local arts education. More information can be found at riverclay.org.
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2: 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Email curiositysquad at WLRH.org. Before the break, I was talking with Neil Lamb and Kelly East from Hudson Alpha about our desire to control aging and what evidence-based actually means. Our conversation then continued to cover what researchers are actually doing.
3: We are specifically looking at the idea of longitudinal intervention studies around, specifically to start with, around Alzheimer's. So let me break down longitudinal intervention studies. So these are things, as Kelly mentioned, none of this is a quick fix, but can we follow a number of individuals over a multi-year window where there are specific interventions? So looking at individuals that are at a high risk of developing dementia, maybe their family history, maybe some of their genetic background, maybe we've looked at some biomarkers that tell us about what's happening inside their brain. And then can we do targeted interventions with diet, with exercise, with stress reduction, with sleep? Not a one size fits all, but looking at their specific biomarkers, their specific blood profiles, and not only helping identify those changes, but coaching them through making those long-term study, those changes. And then can we study them over several years and look for true markers of reduced risk or decelerated aging isn't the right phrase, but that sort of piece. That's a big project that Hudson Alpha is stepping into based on our expertise in understanding genetics and other factors associated with brain health and neurodegenerative disease. We hope that that's the first of several studies that deal with aging and healthy aging. So we don't have a lot of groups on campus that are developing that, you know, that super nutrient or the, you know, that magic fix. But we're really focused on what kind of incremental change can be made that we can measure that actually leads to lasting benefit.
4: I am wildly curious of the concept of what do we think we know now that fast forward 100, 200, 500 years that people look back on in the same way we look back on radium water and mummy dust. And just where the things where we think we've got something figured out, but we don't.
2: Wait, what? Mummy dust?
4: Mummy
2: Tell me
4: dust.
2: About mummy dust. Well, come on, I need to know about mummy dust now.
5: 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Now, Saturday, September 19th is International Observe the Moon Night. The U.S. Space and Rocket Center Museum Education Director Joseph Fix dropped by to provide all the details.
6: So International Observe the Moon Night is a worldwide event. We happen to be one of many hosts that are taking place where we all look up and we look at our beautiful one and only satellite, the moon.
7: Tell me about some of the partners and activities that people will be able to find at the Space and Rocket Center this year.
6: So we're hosting Moon Night on September 19. Our doors will open at 5:30. So the program is from 5:30 to 8 p.m. inside our Davidson Center for Space Exploration. So that whole hall, including our Davidson Center Theater, will be part of a timed in rotation activity set. So as soon as you walk through the door, you will be immersed in science, tech, math, engineering, hands-on interactives, whether it's a section of the hall that is reserved for robotics teams to showcase and demonstrate robotics engineering. And we have individuals from multiple departments from Marshall Space Flight Center showcasing what they're doing and benefits of what they're doing. We also have Ask a Scientist stations, so you can, with those questions that you have rolling around in your head, what if, what are you doing? What are these cool things that you're doing, I hear in the news? So one-on-one interactions. We'll also have live science shows where we'll have individuals in two different staged areas. We have a main stage in our Saturn V hall where you can listen and see an incredible science show on stage under the Saturn V vehicle or in our Davidson Center Theater, where we have more panels in relation to NASA scientists, engineers, and guest speakers.
7: Your docents are always very popular when there's a lot of public around. Are you expecting a good turnout from your remarkable docents?
6: Yes. I have reached out to coordinate many of our docents to be there and telling their stories. So our docent community starts from the very beginnings of NASA here in Huntsville to current programs that we have going on. So we are very excited to be hosting, and they will be a major part, where this being a free and open to the public event, you can come in and you can interact with all of these interactive tables, but you can also see the living history that they'll be providing with their historic narrative, telling what they did, where they're looking at the vehicle above your head going, I built that part, or I helped with this project. They are the, and it's just awe-inspiring to me to hear their stories.
7: So it is International Observe the Moon Night. We'll obviously all keep our fingers crossed for good weather. Will the moon be full first quarter? What's the phase?
6: It will not. So International Observe the Moon Night is on purpose designed to be at the first quarter phase of the moon. And that is because it's more readily available to see at this set time to celebrate. It's also easier to observe because it's not as bright as a full moon. Also, it's at a stage where you can start observing then and see it to its fullness. But the cool thing about the first quarter moon is it allows you to see the beautiful shadowing of the moon with craters. So when you're looking at it through the telescope, you can go, these craters are just absolutely gorgeous. And we will, with our program, have our friends at the Von Braun Astronomical Society. So we'll have many telescopes set up within our parking lot, looking up not only at the moon, but other celestial objects that are viewable that night. The one thing that I really enjoy about this program is that it brings all kinds of communities out to see the center, some that may not have the opportunity to ever come to the center. And they are seeing it in a new light. Personally, for me, I like seeing the family dynamic, the learning dynamic, that the children come in and they're like, this is cool. I didn't know this. I'm holding a meteorite in my hand. I'm observing this science show and I'm inspired. I'm seeing a female scientist. I want to be that too, as a young little girl coming in there and not knowing that there were women in STEM. And then being able to take back, I did this, I saw this. I looked through a telescope, I've never done that before. I saw craters on the moon, and I want to be an astronomer now.
5: After our regular roundup from community partner Geek Out Huntsville, we'll be hearing from NASA's Planetary Science Division about the history of this global lunar celebration.
8: If you're looking for proof that Huntsville has a hobby for just about everybody, this week might do it. We've got people shopping for tropical fish, people showing off electric cars, and NASA inviting us to spend Saturday evening looking up at the moon. I'm Lauren Jones with Geek Out Huntsville, and this is Geek Out Locally on WLRH. And we're starting with NASA. No, not that NASA. The North Alabama Society of Aquatics, also known as NASA, is hosting its third annual Fall Fish Swap on Saturday, September 19th from 9:30 a.m. to 12:30 p.m. at Optimus Park. There will be vendors with freshwater fish, aquatic plants, and aquarium supplies, plus a raffle at noon with some great prizes. And this is a good one whether you're already an experienced fish keeper or you're just thinking about getting into the hobby. You can find new fish and plants, pick up supplies, and meet some of the local people who are really into keeping aquatic life. Then later that same day, we get to visit with the other NASA. International Observe the Moon Night is happening Saturday, September 19th from 5:30 to 8 p.m. at the U.S. Space and Rocket Center near NASA's Marshall Space Flight Center. This one is hosted by NASA's Planetary Missions Program Office, and it's free and open to the public. There will be hands-on STEM activities, talks from NASA experts, a science stage show, a photo booth, a DJ, face painting, telescope viewing, and much more. So yes, Saturday is basically NASA in the morning and NASA in the evening, although one has considerably more fish. And if the astronomy side of that sounds like your kind of thing, keep an eye on the Von Braun Astronomical Society September lineup. They've got planetarium programs throughout the month, and Astronomy Day is coming up on October 17th at Montesano State Park. That's going to be a bigger free event with daytime activities, telescope tours, planetarium shows, and more. Then on Sunday, September 20th, we switch from looking at the stars to looking at the future of transportation. The Drive Electric Huntsville EV Showcase is happening at Mid-City, hosted by the Alabama Clean Fuels Coalition and Huntsvolt. It's a chance to check out electric vehicles up close, talk to EV owners, and learn more about the technology behind them. Finally, let's round out our eclectic science week with Nerdy Nature. The Wild Ones North Alabama chapter hosts a tree care seminar Thursday, September 17th from 6 to 7 p.m. at the South Huntsville Public Library. Lee McBride, an ISA master arborist with decades of experience in pruning and tree help, will be talking about caring for native hardwoods, pruning tips, and insect issues that can affect the health of your trees. There will also be plenty of time for questions. So this week, we're all about acronyms, very fitting for Huntsville, with NASA, NASA, VBAS, EVs, and WONA. Geek Out Locally is grateful to WLRH for giving us a place to share these nerdy corners of the Rocket City. Community radio depends on listeners who believe local voices and local stories are worth supporting. As always, schedules can shift, so checking details ahead of time never hurts. I'm Lauren Jones with Geek Out Huntsville, and I'll be back next week with more things to get curious about North Alabama.
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5: Welcome back to the final segment of the Curiosity Squad, a production of WLRH. I'm Alex Hall. Coming up at the top of the hour is our usual sky and space update from the Von Braun Astronomical Society. Earlier in the show, we heard from Joseph Vicks from the U.S. Space and Rocket Center, giving us all the details on what they're up to for International Observe the Moon Night. If you missed that part of the show, you can find it at WLRH.org. After speaking with Joseph, I was curious about the bigger picture of this global lunar event. So I asked Marshall Space Flight Center for NASA's take.
11: My name is Brian Mulak. I'm the deputy manager of the Planetary Missions Program Office.
7: Brian, thanks for coming by. Tell me, what is International Observe the Moon Night?
11: International Observe the Moon Night is a night sponsored by NASA to get people around the world to observe the moon on a particular night, so we have a shared experience and really re-emphasize that we have a celestial body orbiting the Earth and we have a lot to learn from it.
7: And you mentioned we have a lot to learn from it. I think that people must assume we already know all about the moon, right? We've been there, we're going back. What do we have to learn about the moon?
11: There's still a lot to learn. It wasn't that long ago we thought it was, you know, a barren body, and now we know that there's water on the moon, which is super important to scientists, to explorers that might want to go there. So I think maybe the most exciting thing is what we don't know that we don't know yet. So there's a lot of opportunity still.
7: You mentioned the idea of having a shared experience. Is that the history of this particular idea?
11: So Lunar Reconnaissance Orbiter went into orbit around the moon in 2009. And so this, to mark that, International Observe the Moon Night started in 2010. Our office has been sponsoring it here locally since 2011. So it's been going on for quite a while. And it does give us an opportunity. You'll hear astronauts speak about their perspective looking back on Earth and realizing, you know, we're all one people. Well, we can kind of do that in reverse with everybody on the planet. We can all look up at Earth, at the moon, and share that experience and think that there's people all across the world looking at the moon at the same time.
7: And does NASA track the number of events that are happening in the U.S. and maybe across the world?
11: Oh, yes. There's a website, of course. Everything's got a website. You can go to International Observe the Moon Night at NASA, and there's an event map, and it'll show you where events are. If people want to put on an event, there's some guidance there, and there's a registration. I think we reached over 1 million people the last few years. Here locally, we've had just under 1,000, so it'd be nice to break 1,000 this year. So we hope people come out and participate with us at the Davidson Center, the Space and Rocket Center this year. And it's a great time.
7: Do you have a particular story or memory from an International Observe the Moon Night that really resonates with you?
11: Yes. So we've been doing this for a few years. There's a lot of activities at the Space and Rocket Center, a lot of volunteer, a lot of organizations. I personally bring some of the robot teams that I mentor come in. And so there are STEM exhibits for all the kids, and just watching little kids interact with those experiences, with some of the science shows that we have, and of course opportunities to observe the moon, the fascination, the wonder, the excitement, that never gets old.
7: With the Artemis II mission this year, how do you feel that's going to impact the Observe the Moon Night this year?
11: I expect it'll renew interest in it. It'll elevate it. We are going to have some people from the Human Exploration Development Office are going to have an exhibit. So there'll be some reach back into human exploration there. And I've got to think that the general public has got to have that exploration bug rekindled now, and the moon brought back into prominence. So we're excited to see the impact and hopefully some growth and interest this year.
7: Are there observations that amateurs can make of the moon that can prove interesting from a scientific perspective and provide useful data?
11: Yes, there's opportunities for citizen science. In fact, if you go out to International Observe the Moon Night website, there are some examples of things you can do. Lunar Reconnaissance Orbiter is still up there. It's still going strong. And there's an activity where you can do some online training and look at pictures from LRO and mark craters and the growth of craters, as well as if you are an astronomer, an amateur astronomer, and you have a telescope, you can look for flashes on the dark side of the moon. That was especially of interest during the Artemis II mission, but still going on. You can send those images to the team, and they will make use of them.
7: What are the areas of the moon that planetary scientists are currently most interested in?
11: There's still a lot of interest in the moon. I mentioned water earlier. The fact that there's water on the moon is always going to be of interest to planetary scientists as well as explorers. We continue to fly instruments, not just on Artemis, but we have commercial landers now taking payloads. Our office manages a number of payloads that go on those missions to look at magnetic fields, electronic fields, obviously the presence of water. There's no lack of curiosity about the moon and things that we can still uncover there.
7: Is there anything about International Observe the Moon Night that I haven't asked that you'd like to tell me?
11: There's a lot more to the event than observing the moon. That's the focus. That's a great thing. We want to get people excited about the moon, about science, about STEM. And so there are a lot of activities that I think everybody will enjoy, especially young kids. Like I mentioned, I love watching them be excited and maybe be inspired. And so maybe they'll sit here and talk about the next set of discoveries on the moon in a few years.
7: Thanks very much for coming by. I appreciate it.
11: No problem. Thank you for having me.
5: We'll all keep our fingers crossed for good weather on Saturday. I'd like to say that I'll see you there at the Space and Rocket Center, but I'll be doing the Fall Skies Planetarium Show at the Von Braun Astronomical Society that evening. Speaking of which, here's their sky and space update.
12: I'm Eric Slikowski with the Von Braun Astronomical Society, and this is your sky and space update for the week of September 14th. The equinox is in just over 1 week, and change occurs rapidly. We lose another 13 minutes of sunlight this week, dropping to 12 hours and 15 minutes by Sunday. Sunrise is just around 6:30 a.m., with sunset now before 7 p.m. Where did the summer go? The moon begins the week as a waxing crescent with a mere 15% illumination. Luna achieves 50% first quarter illumination on Friday, September 18th, and becomes waxing gibbous thereafter. Venus is visible in the west, setting by 8 p.m. at week's end. Venus will be about 1/2 degree south of the moon on the 14th. She will also reach greatest illumination on the 18th. Less than an hour after sunset, Saturn rises in the east in the constellation Cetus the Whale. Mars isn't above the eastern horizon till around 1:30 a.m. and Jupiter around 3:30 a.m. If you look towards the southern horizon this week, you will see the teapot asterism of the constellation Sagittarius. Below the teapot is a dimmer constellation called Corona Australis. It's a semicircle of stars that reminds people of a crown. Within this constellation, towards the center of the Milky Way, lies the Corona Australis Molecular Cloud, a deep sky object only seen in telescopes. It's a dark cloud of very cold gas, only 20 degrees above absolute zero. That's a deadly 420 degrees below zero Fahrenheit. It's one of the closest star-forming regions to our solar system at only about 400 cloud of very cold gas, only 20 degrees above absolute zero. That's a deadly 420 degrees below zero Fahrenheit. It's one of the closest star-forming regions to our solar system at only about 430 light-years away. Astronomers have discovered over

0: stellar objects, a star that's formed, but just barely. These new stars are slowly pushing away all the excess gas and dust so that they can shine brightly for all to see. I hope you make time to get outside and see the stars, new and old, and think about the amazing wonders all around us. With your Curiosity Squad Sky and Space update for the week of September 14th, 2026, this is Eric Slukowski.
1: Well, we're out of time for this week. 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Thanks for joining me today. 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
3: So now, ladies and gentlemen, it is start time. Are you ready for start time?

0: From Northwestern University's Medill School of Journalism, Media, and Integrated Marketing Communications, and distributed nationally by PRX, this is Sound Opinions. I'm Jim DeRogatis.
1: And I'm Greg Kot. A great song doesn't always get the attention it deserves, but that's where we come in. Because

0: We're sharing buried treasures, recent underground tracks that we're excited about, and we'll pay tribute to Dolly Parton.
1: That's coming up on Sound Opinions.
2: This is Alex Ritson with the newsroom. The Pentagon admits for the first time that the US has deployed weapons to space. The co-founder of AI giant Anthropic tells the BBC companies like his might need to install a so-called kill switch.
3: How well do you fancy your chances at being able to deal with the risks of a system that is 100 times smarter than the smartest person on the planet? Things that are smarter than people could be really, really, really dangerous.
2: Police in Turkey fire tear gas at protesters following a crackdown on gay bars and LGBT activists. The METV Awards are taking place in Los Angeles. Our correspondent meets the contenders.
4: I didn't think there would be any way I was going to win last year, so I didn't feel nervous. I was just like, woohoo! And so now I'm just tense because it's...
5: And this year...
4: I guess it's become a possibility.
5: You're the favourite this year.
4: I didn't know this.
2: And authorities in the UK reconsider whether they'll provide security for returning royals Harry and Meghan. First the news.
6: BBC News with Roisin Hasty. The Pentagon has confirmed that the US has weapons deployed in space in what's believed to be the first public acknowledgement of such capabilities. From Washington, Bern de Boosman reports.
7: The acknowledgement from the Air Force Secretary, Troy Mink, marked the first time the US acknowledged having weapons in space. 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